0: He was driven away with the sirens going. It's interesting how some things that may appear to be insignificant remain indelibly upon our minds. I wondered who he was. I wondered if his parents knew where he was. I wondered if they knew what had befallen him. I wondered about this man that I saw by the side of the road. And I was powerless to help. Because you see, every time I read the parable of the Good Samaritan, it seems to me that as I look into my conscience and search my heart, that I can find 100 different ways that if only I could reach there in time, maybe I could have been of help to a man who had a need by the side of the road. It's interesting, isn't it, that out of all of the parables of Jesus, with a possible exception of the parable of the prodigal son, the parable of the Good Samaritan is the most famous. In fact, it is hit with such impact in the Western world that hundreds of places of mercy, many hospitals have been named Good Samaritan. And you probably know of some place in the area or some place where you grew up would have been known as a Good Samaritan hospital or a Good Samaritan hostel. Its impact remains ever fresh, even though this story was told 2,000 years ago. You know, in preaching, one of my responsibilities is to try to research out and to find out what has been said about a text or a passage of Scripture down through the history of the church. I pulled a volume off my shelf. I have about a dozen or 14 volumes all dealing with the parables of Jesus in my library. And I picked up one volume that was new in its republishing, but it was an old book. And as I read through what this man had to teach about the parable of the Good Samaritan, I realized that he was treating it the way that it has been treated for, I suppose, hundreds of years. Because you see, when people come to an understanding of the parable of the Good Samaritan, the way that it's usually treated is like this. It's treated as an allegory. And the allegorizing that goes something like this is what you will find if you were to read a lot of the literature on the interpretation of the parable of the Good Samaritan. Let me share with you what I mean. In the story that we have before us, most expositors would say that the man who's been wounded on the side of the road represents fallen man who is incapable, unable of doing anything to help himself. He's been bruised, he's been wounded, he's been bleeding, and he's lying there on the side of the road totally unable to help himself. The robbers who had assailed him so would be a representation of the devil. For the devil afflicts men, and what the devil does is that he bruises and strips mankind of all of their dignity. That's what they would say the robbers would represent. The priest and the Levite would represent the inability of the law to help the man, because as the priest and the Levite came down the road and saw the man, they walked by on the other side. And we understand that the law is unable to save. It can point us out as lawbreakers, but it cannot bring us salvation. The Good Samaritan, of course, is none other than the Lord Jesus, who, seeing the need, went to fallen man and ministered to that fallen man and poured in oil and wine and did for man what man could never do for himself. He redeemed him, gave him new life, put him on his own beast of burden and took him to the inn. The inn, say these folk who allegorize this parable, represents the church to whom the Lord Jesus entrusts those whom he has helped. And the 2 pence that the Good Samaritan in the story gave to the innkeeper represents the Scriptures and the Spirit of God, both of which and whom would be representative of the strength and the provision which God has made for the daily enablement of a believer. And you'll notice that in our parable, the Good Samaritan even promises to return to make good what he has said to the innkeeper. It's interesting, isn't it? But in my judgment, that's not the primary meaning of the text. I've had this burning in my soul for a long time, and I want you to know that it's hot off the griddle, all right? This is not a recycled study. It's something that God has been probing into my heart and God has been pushing. I had something else scheduled to speak with you today. But God gave me no peace. And therefore, for better or for worse, for richer or for poorer, in sickness and in health, we let her fly. And I'm sure we will not get finished this morning. I want to study with you the parable of the Good Samaritan as I would understand what the Lord Jesus had in mind when he would teach it to us. I do not believe that it should be interpreted in its primary way as an allegory, because there is nothing within the text that would give any indication that it should be treated as an allegory, though the allegory is most interesting to our hearts and minds. The simple fact of the story is that on an occasion, a lawyer stood up in order to test Jesus. Whether he was paid or not, we do not know. But of course, the scribes and the Pharisees, these who opposed Jesus' ministry to a great degree, often sought opportunity to seek to discredit Jesus. They wanted to embarrass Jesus. They wanted to try to prove before the crowds to whom Jesus spoke the fact that Jesus really did not know all that he was talking about and that he was not to be trusted as a spiritual leader. And so, as the text puts it in verse 25, behold, a certain lawyer stood up and tempted or tested him, saying, Master, what shall I do to inherit eternal life? Now, let me suggest to you the outline of this parable that I think that it would be helpful for us to follow. And to me, it falls into three very easy-to-be-remembered divisions, and I want to spend a good deal of time on the first division today, the lawyer and his strategy. That this was a cleverly concocted scheme that we can prove from the Scriptures, the lawyer and his strategy. And the fascinating thing that you and I shall discover is not so much the question that the lawyer asked, but rather the answer that Jesus gave, or to be more accurate, the response that Jesus gave. Therefore, the second division is the Lord and his story. Because Jesus does not define neighbor as the lawyer desires Jesus to define it. Instead, Jesus tells him a story. The Lord and his story. When we come to the end of the Lord's story, verses 36 and 37, we come to kind of the clincher of this whole thing, and this would be the lesson and its secrets. And there are three secrets in this lesson of the parable of the Good Samaritan. I want you to know that God hammered me into repentance of heart because I had to confess before God what a failure I have been. What a failure I have been. The lawyer and his strategy, the Lord and his story, the lesson and its secrets. Let's probe first about the lawyer and his strategy. Now, who were the lawyers? The lawyers in our Lord's day were those who were considered the professional interpreters of the law. That is the Pentateuch, basically, of the Old Testament. They were the authority figures. If you had a question about the Scriptures that you wanted to have interpreted, you went to the lawyer, and that was the lawyer's job. He spent his time in an intensive study of the Scripture, and not only a study of the Scripture, basically the Pentateuch, but the lawyer spent his time in studying the oral traditions that gave to you men's opinions about the Pentateuch and so on. They were then the professionals of the community. They were the authority figures. They were those to whom others would look as the final voice of authority on any question concerning the law. And this lawyer, whether he was paid or not, we do not know, but I have a sneaking idea that what the lawyer wanted to do was that he wanted to enhance his own reputation as a lawyer upon the ministry of Jesus. He wanted to go and to put this upstart Galilean peasant in his place. And I have an idea, because of the context in which we find it and even some of the words that are found here, that what the lawyer had done is that he had cleverly at home decided how he was going to run this theological debate with Jesus. The kind of question that he was going to open with, and he would anticipate the kind of response that Jesus would make. And he had his own answer then as a follow-up, and he would soon put Jesus on the horns of a dilemma. And he would soon win the day and vanquish this itinerant Galilean rabbi. And it is in that spirit that he came, because the text says in verse 25, a certain lawyer stood up and tested him, saying, now, I want you to look at this. First of all, the asking about life. On several different occasions, Jesus was asked the question, what shall I do to inherit eternal life? That's an appropriate question, isn't it? It's always an appropriate question to ask about eternal life. After all, we are concerned not only with here, but we are concerned about the hereafter. And so this lawyer thought that he could involve Jesus in an academic discussion, a theological debate. He could talk about code words and concepts. He could talk about word structures. He could talk about philosophy. In their ivory tower setting, they could divorce eternal life from their present moment and enter into a very interesting debate as to how one inherited eternal life. That's what he asked about life. And the fascinating thing, if you look at it, is that Jesus does not answer his question. What Jesus does is that Jesus responds by asking a question. Notice the text. When this lawyer said, Master, what shall I do to inherit eternal life? He said unto him, what is written in the law? How readest thou? I find it fascinating that Jesus upsets this upstart lawyer's whole scheme that he had so cleverly devised. Jesus does not allow him to proceed in the way that he thought that he could go. In fact, Jesus is really rather kind to the young man. Because you see, Jesus does not say to him what he could have said, what you and I might have been tempted to say. He could have said, that really is a rather stupid question. And it really was a rather stupid question, how the lawyer had framed it. For after all, an inheritance is a gift. You don't do anything to inherit. The way that he had framed the question was, what shall I do to inherit eternal life? And the answer is, in order to inherit, you do nothing. It is something that comes as a gift. But Jesus did not do that to him. Jesus did not embarrass him like he desired to embarrass Jesus. And so what Jesus does is that he asks him a question. And this totally impacts the lawyer with confusion. Jesus said, what is written in the law? How readest thou? And the lawyer, you can almost see his face suffusing red. He's blushing. This discussion is not at all going like what he had planned. And so he thought within himself, Jesus is treating me like a first grader. He's treating me like a novice in the law, and he's losing his respect before the crowd. And he responds as anyone who would have any kind of knowledge of the law would respond by quoting the Shema in Deuteronomy 6:5 and linking that to Leviticus chapter 19, verse 18. This is what he answered. Thou shalt love the Lord thy God with all thy heart, with all thy soul, and with all thy strength, and with all thy mind, and thy neighbor as thyself. And the lawyer himself knew that he had given a question, an answer to the question that almost anybody could have answered. And he was thrown off guard. He was off balance. And Jesus then turns to him and said, you've answered rightly. This do and you will live. And the lawyer now was terribly embarrassed. What in the world could he do in order to try to recapture some of that which he had hoped to establish by even entering into this discussion with Jesus? And he does what you and I often do. I have found myself doing this, and I think many of us here, consciously or unconsciously, use this same kind of an approach as the lawyer used 20 centuries ago. You know what he did? In order to divert attention from himself, he talks about another subject. And that's what you and I often do when we get embarrassed. Let's change the subject. And again, he's not retreated from this idea. Notice, please, his asking concerning life, and notice his answer concerning the law. As a specialist in the law, he knew the law. He told Jesus what the answer was. And now he was even more rebuked, in a sense, by Jesus saying, you know, you're right. That is the right answer. And now he is thoroughly annoyed, this lawyer. And we note his third thing, and it is his annoyance concerning love. Have you noticed how life, law, and love stand out even before Jesus gets to the parable? And so he turns to Jesus and he says, well, who is my neighbor? But in asking that, the lawyer sought to justify himself. He sought to take himself off the hook. He thought that this would again would establish kind of an ivory tower discussion, a kind of academia pursuit that you and I often love to do. Because if you are faced with a subject that you really are not quite sure about and you really don't want to get involved, just talk it to death. Have a workshop about it. Start debating it. Get a group of people and just talk about how the church ought to grow. And all you do is talk about how the church ought to grow, and nobody ever does it. We talk about it, we have workshops about it, we have seminars about it, and that's the classic approach that the lawyer was using with Jesus, and that is precisely the approach that you and I use about these tough theological questions that touch us where we live even today. His asking about light, his answer about law, and his annoyance about love. Now, of course, it's one thing to say, thou shalt love the Lord thy God with all thy heart, with all thy mind, with all thy strength, and so on. That's clear. I don't think any of us have a problem about that. If I were to ask you, do you love God? You would say, I sure do. That's one of the reasons I'm here in church. But this business about loving your neighbor, that's a different story. And so he, verse 29, willing to justify himself, said unto Jesus, and who is my neighbor? The lawyer and his strategy. He wanted to embarrass Jesus, but he ended up being embarrassed himself. Now we come to the Lord and his story. I want you to notice that Jesus was asked several questions by the lawyer. Verse 1, Master, what shall I do to inherit eternal life? That's found in verse 25. And then you find that the lawyer asks another question, and who is my neighbor? And I want you to note that Jesus does not answer either of them. To the question about life, he says, you know the law. How do you read it? And then Jesus does something for which I feel a kind of rebuke. When the lawyer asked the question, who is my neighbor? Because we are to love God, then we are to love our neighbors. I want you to notice how Jesus does not respond. Jesus does not respond how I would have responded. And it is against this that I am rebuked. Because you know how I would have responded? I would have said, let's go back to the Greek language and let's see what the meaning of the word neighbor is. I think it would be helpful if I would go to my Greek concordance and find out that in the New Testament there are three different Greek words for love, but in the papyri of the period there is an extra Greek word for love. There are four Greek words for love. Which word are we talking about here? That's how I probably would have responded. I would have responded maybe analytically, maybe a little technically. Maybe that's because of the way that I've been trained. Maybe that's the way that my mindset is thinking. That's how I would have responded. And I think that's how the lawyer thought that Jesus would respond. And then they could start talking about the philosophy of words, the etymology of the Greek language, and so on and so forth, and get no further into this matter of neighbor consciousness. But Jesus does not do that. And this is where I personally get impaled by Jesus' story. Jesus answers the lawyer by simply telling a story. Now you listen. Jesus takes the lawyer out of his ivory tower. Jesus takes the lawyer out of his familiar surroundings, where he can discuss the social problems of the day in cool comfort in an air-conditioned room with loving refreshment served at the end of the discussion. He takes the lawyer out of the familiar realm into which the lawyer feels very comfortable, and Jesus suddenly takes the lawyer into the world, the real world, the world outside the four walls of this room. He takes the lawyer to the real world, the world that ambulance drivers and policemen and doctors know. He takes the lawyer out into the community. He takes the lawyer out into the real world, and he says there are people hurting out there in the real world. Talk about loving God. Let's also talk about how to translate that love into the love for our neighbor. Do you see the point? And this is where it impacts me. We talk and talk and talk and talk in church all the time. Jesus says, let me tell you a story. And let me tell the story to you.
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Sometimes we have to be reminded of things that should be obvious, such as, the earth is the Lord's. That's what the Bible says. The earth is the Lord's, and the fullness thereof, the world, and they that dwell therein. What do you think, and they that dwell therein means? Well, that means everything in the world, including us. We were created by God. We are under His watch care, His dominion. The earth and everything in and on the earth is the Lord's. We are BBN, proclaiming God as God. Thanking you for listening. 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

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And our speaker this week is Earl Rodmacher. He's going to speak about the placement by God the Father, Earl Rodmacher. As usual, Stephen Brown will be your host for Conference Pulpit. He'll tell you more about Dr. Earl Rodmacher. 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

0: This evening on Conference Pulpit, we come to The Placement by God the Father. Earl Rodmacher is our speaker this week. He was President Emeritus of Western Baptist Seminary in Portland, Oregon, where he served for 34 years as an administrator, professor, and mentor to many students. As an internationally renowned conference speaker and author of numerous books and articles, he impacted thousands of lives toward a closer walk with God through a fuller knowledge of Him. Dr. Rodmacher passed into the presence of his Lord in 2014. Here again is our message tonight, The Placement by God the Father.
1: John 13 ends in the pits. And unfortunately, you got a chapter division there. And you know that when Jesus was delivering this address, he didn't say, "And now chapter 14. 13 to 16, we're all one." And part of it is done in transit. It starts in an upper room, and it ends in the Garden of Gethsemane across the Kidron Valley from the old city. But they're still in the room at what we call the end of chapter 13, when Jesus has to say to Peter, in response to his poor boasting, "Will you lay down your life for me? Truly, truly, I say to you, a cock shall not crow until you deny me three times." And the Lord didn't say anything more. Boy, that was a simple statement, wasn't it? He didn't go on and on. In other words, he didn't stick the knife in and then turn it, you know, screw it around in there. But he had to say it because he had to get Peter down to planet Earth again. He had to get him down to reality. And I think he must have come down with a thud. Because the next thing Jesus says is, "Let not your heart be troubled." I love that. It's like the prophet said that he is not the one that stomps out the smoking flax. He fans it. When you're down, he doesn't kick you. You do not whip a jaded horse. And Jesus, his heart was going out to Peter as he said that. He wasn't saying it hatefully, but it had to be said. And I suppose we could even stop there, and I will not, but to digress and to say there are a lot of things we need to say and ought to say that some people construe as non-loving. But they're loving. And the most unloving thing to do is not say them. I said to somebody today that my middle son of my three sons, Tim, John, and Dan, got more spankings than the others put all together. And there was a regular place for doing it in a bathroom. There's a convenient stool to sit down on there. And there's a ruler in the drawer. And I'd always precede the little ceremony by saying, "Now, John, you know, buddy, why Daddy's going to do this." And he'd screw up his face and say, "Yeah, because you love me." Don't ever forget it. John still needs a lot more encouragement than the other two. John's in debate camp this week, and he usually works on me, but fortunately I'm free from that. this week, but he needs a lot of encouragement. Peter was a great debater. Boy, how it came out in Acts 2. When he made his case for the resurrected Christ. But here, he needs a different kind of treatment. And Jesus says, let not your heart be troubled. Believe in God. Believe in God. Believe also in me. And then he begins to tell them about somebody they don't know a lot about, his father. When most people come to God, they come to Jesus today, don't they? They know Jesus before they know much about the Spirit of God or God the Father. They know Jesus. Why? Because Jesus was incarnate. Jesus was that which may be seen of that which can't be seen. But Jesus said, I'm not all. There's more. And I want you to know my Father because he's something else. Jesus laid down the pattern. He laid down the pattern of thinking and performance. But now he backs up a little bit behind the scene and says, I want to give you another clue to divine resources. Weapons that are divinely powerful to the pulling down of the strongholds that will be set up against you. I want you to know something about my Father. In my Father's house are many dwelling places. If it were not so, I would have told you. And I go to prepare a place for you. It was already there then. But he says, I'm going to prepare it for you. I don't know how you could get much more assurance than that. He says that right after he says to Peter, before the cock crows, you're going to deny me three times. The next thing he says is, my Father's got a place reserved for you, Peter, and all the rest of you. And I'm going to go, and I'm going to make it ready for you. You're not ready for it yet, but I'm going to make it ready for you. So when I get you ready for it, it'll be ready for you. And he goes on to talk about that. And we could not begin to talk about everything that Jesus says about the Father in this 14th chapter. But let it suffice to say that 23 times in this chapter, he mentions the Father. There's no chapter in the entire Word of God that talks as much about the Father as Jesus talks about the Father in John 14. And the reason Jesus wants them to really get acquainted with the Father is because the Father is the placement officer of the Trinity. And sometimes places the Father puts us, we don't quite understand. So he wants us to know what the Father is like and how the Father operates so that we won't misconstrue what the Father does. Because the Father's not out to get me. And unfortunately, when you get through chapter 14 and you begin chapter 15, there have been an awful lot of people that have gone into chapter 14 with, boy, I mean a theological axe to grind that apparently makes them forget that this is tacked right on to chapter 14. And he is speaking to discourage disciples already. And furthermore, he's got more bad news for them. the bad news that is coming up after he gets through with the little metaphor, the little parable in the beginning of chapter 15. After he gets through with that, he's going to tell them that they're going to get kicked out of the synagogue. And then when they get kicked out, they're going to get killed. Man, what an ordination message. Isn't that neat? Thank you, Lord, for that good news. Now, they need some reinforcement. And the Lord, in chapter 15, in this very, very colorful, vivid picture, is not coming along to already discouraged disciples and kicking them in the ribs. He is seeking to say something to them that will just fill their resources and lift them up. For that's the nature of my God. When you get to the end of chapter 14, you'll notice those little words, "Arise, let us go from here." And that's your clue that they now leave the upper room. They make their way through the narrow streets of Old Jerusalem and probably out the dung gate or a similar gate, and they proceed around the perimeter of the wall alongside the Kidron Valley and over the crossing here over to the Garden of Gethsemane. And as they're going along that way, something catches the attention of Jesus that reminds him of the vine and the branches. It may have been a sculpturing above one of the gates. That's possible. I think it's more probable that it was the vineyards along the slopes of the Kidron Valley. They are not there today. They are pushed further down the valley and more down toward Hebron as they were in that day. But they are there, and they were all very familiar with vines, grapevines. And when you come to chapter 15, if you've got theological biases and if you're a hyper-theologian, you have to kind of set that aside for a moment so that your pre-understanding doesn't prejudice the passage. And you got to look as a horticulturist. And not a horticulturist from Fresno, but one from Hebron. Or even better yet, a viticulturist. And if you'll see it, there is a beautiful, beautiful promise from the Lord Jesus here about how his Father and my Father operates with disciples who are down in the pits. Jesus says to these people, "Now I am the true vine, and my Father is the vine dresser. He takes care of the vines. Every branch in me that does not bear fruit, he takes away." Someone asks, "Can you be in Christ without bearing fruit?" Let me ask you simply, what does he say? Every branch in me not bearing fruit? And should that be so unusual? Have you ever seen any plant that instantaneously with life bears fruit? I haven't. I've walked through a few orchards, and I noticed that fruit comes along down the way sometime. That fruit is the product of a process. We need to understand that in this little scenario about fruit here. And so he talks about this one in him not bearing fruit. And I rather suspect Peter is right in the center of his mind. What does the Father do with that kind of one? Well, It says he takes away. And at that point, for some of us, our theology goes to work, and we talk about being ripped out. Now, if he wanted to use a word like that, there are good words that mean just that. But he didn't use a word like that. He used a word that in any lexicon under God's heaven that you go to, the first meaning for this word is to lift, to bear, or to carry. And if you want to get really specific, you can go back to the longest lexicon in the world, Kittle's Word Study. And if you look up iro, the Greek verb here, the very first meaning it will give to you is to lift up from the ground. And that meaning is right on target for a horticulturist. Not for some theologians, but for horticulturists, it makes good sense. Why? Because even if you were to watch these people today in Hebron, they'd be doing it the same way they did it then. They haven't changed at all. You can see the Arabs on the West Bank with their mule or their horse in front of that little plow plowing today the way they plowed then. And you can go to the vineyard and you can see it being done the same way it was done then. Now, I got it very graphically one day. Our bus was going along the narrow road, and all of a sudden I looked out the window and I saw two vineyards, one lifted and one not lifted. The not lifted one had these dead-looking stalks lying all over the ground. And the lifted one, the stalks were upright and tied to stakes and branches going out on a wire. And I hollered out, "Stop the bus!" And Dr. Alexander jumped up in the front of the bus and he said, "What's the matter? What's the matter?" I said, "Stop the bus, Ralph, stop the bus!" They jerked the bus over to the side. He came running back to the back of the bus. He said, "What's wrong? What's wrong?" I said, "Look, Ralph, look, John 15:2. And he said, John 15:2? I said, "Yeah, Ralph, look, look. Every branch in me not bearing fruit, he lifts up. One lifted, one not lifted." That is the first step toward productivity. Lifting it off of the ground. The point of contamination. Well, you know what will happen? Among other things, if that branch stays on the ground, the little branch will send all kinds of little roots into the dirt. And it will suck up a little bit of moisture, just enough to give little hard, sour grapes. But if you get that branch up off the dirt, and it gets its sustenance from the vine out of the roots, you'll have sweet grapes. You see, Jesus prays about that later on when he says, "Father, I want them to be in the world, but not of the world." One other time, I was there at a different time of the year, and I saw another little lesson that added to this. I saw these Arabs going through those dead-looking stalks. And they were taking rocks about that big and lifting up one end of that stalk and putting that rock under it. Then they'd go to the next one, do the same thing, put that rock under it. They went to every vine and they lifted it like that and put a rock under it. And then a few days later, they come along and they shove that rock back. And they do that to every stalk. And then they go to the few more days and they come along and shove that back, shove it back until they have that stock upright. I've never been able to find out why they do that slowly. But it sure helps me in the picture because that's the way God does it. He lifts gently and slowly into place. And those Jews knew that, and Jesus knew that. And so it was a beautiful picture for Jesus to use. Every branch in me, what does my Father do to branches that are in me? He lifts them, i.e., he takes them away from the ground, that is, the place of contamination, and lifts them up where they will be in the light of the sun, and they will produce fruit. My Father will do that. Next line. And every branch that bears fruit, now we've got fruit on the vine. Different situation. Every branch that bears fruit, he prunes it, my text says. And once again, this guy needed to go to Hebron. For it isn't quite that. It's a root from which we get our word catharsis. Kathairo, katharizo. My secretary tells me I shouldn't use this illustration, but it's graphic and it gets across. Some of you are nurses, and you know what a catharsis of the bowels is called? That's an enema, right? And sometimes we have problems, and that takes care of our problems. Now, sometimes we have a similar problem in the brain. And we need an enema of the mind, if you please. We need to get our brain washed. And God does that with his divine DDT. For you see, once you get the vines up and you get the fruit on, then the next problem is contamination of the fruit before you ever get into the sheds. And so he says, every branch that bears fruit, he purges it. Why? In order that it may bear more fruit. And then verse 3 tells you what his purging agent is. You are already purged, same word root, as what is translated prunes in verse 2. Now you are already purged because of what? The word. What word? The word which I just spoke to you. Now don't read more in here than is there. He said, oh yeah, that's the whole word of God, all 66 books. That's not what he's talking about. I've just been talking to you. Remember what I said? Now, if you really heard what I said, it'll be cleansing to you. If you'll think about it. Why? Because you put truth in here, and you let it settle down in here. It'll come out here and here and there. All over. Now, you are purged because of the word which I've spoken to you. That wasn't very long, was it? Oh, that's powerful. Jesus says, that's what my Father is going to do in placing you in a position of productivity. Later on in the chapter, he's going to say, you have not chosen me, but I've chosen you and ordained you that you should go forth and bring forth fruit, and that fruit will remain. And it will. Because he doesn't play games with me. He doesn't experiment with me. He's got a goal in mind. Paul put that in another way. He said to those Philippians, I am confident that he who has begun a good work in you will perform it until the day of Jesus Christ. Tremendous confidence. But God always balances his sovereign actions with my responsible actions. And so in verses 4 and 5, he tells me what to do about it. He says, now if you plug that, what I've said, if you'll plug that into your mind and you let it settle down in your heart, that is, if you not only hear it, but you abide in it, it'll change the way you do things. Change your whole approach to life. Abide in me. I'm not talking about get in me. They're already in him. He is saying, abide in me. Settle down in me. Make yourself at home in me. As the branch cannot bear fruit of itself unless it abides in the vine, so neither can you unless you abide in me. I am the vine, you are the branches. He who abides in me and I in him, he bears much fruit, for apart from me you can do nothing. Abide. What does that mean? Well, I have an illustration that I use again and again because it just makes sense to me. There was a period of my life when I was a Navy chaplain, and I had a white hat that was my yeoman that didn't think it was appropriate for one to be a Navy chaplain and not know how to swim. And I didn't know how to swim. And he bugged me about that all the time. He said, Chaplain, one of these days they're going to drop you off a high line and you're going to drown out there in the middle of the ocean someplace. He said, you really ought to learn how to swim. He was a Red Cross instructor and had all the credentials and assured me that I wouldn't drown. And so finally I said, okay, Wayne, after chapel this afternoon, I'll go down. We had an Olympic-sized pool down there in the station. And I said, I'll go down there and you can teach me how to swim. Oh, man, he was delighted. We were walking down there, and he said, now, Chaplain, he said, there's only one problem with learning how to swim, and that is you just got to get over the fear of the water. It's the only big problem, is get over the fear of the water. So he pumped that into me a little bit. We got down there at the pool. He said, now, all I want you to do is just to lie down in the water. Well, I did exactly what he said, and I went straight to the bottom. And they fished me out of there, sputtering and kicking and laughing, you know. And we said, well, you know, anybody can make a mistake once now, Chaplain. Well, all I want you to do is just to lie down in the water. I did the same thing. I went right down to the bottom. They pulled me up kicking and sputtering again. Now, this went on for quite some time. And finally, I was beginning to lose the joy. And he said that to me once too often. He said, now, Chaplain, all I want you to do is just to lie down on the water. And I said, look, Wayne, you keep telling me to lie on the water, and every time I try to lie on the water, I go right down to the bottom. And he looked at me, and he was still smiling, but now it was through clenched teeth. And he said, Chaplain, that's just what's wrong with you. He said, I keep telling you to lie on the water, and you keep trying to lie on the water. Now will you quit trying to lie on the water and just lie on the water? Now, you may think there's a very small difference between trying to lie in the water and lying on the water. But for me, there was a difference between the top of the water and the bottom of the water. And I find that it all had to do with my attitude to the water. For as long as I tried to stay on top of the water, I pushed my arms down in the water. And the further down I pushed them, the further down they went. I tried to hold my head up out of the water. Further up I held it, further down it went. But when I began to trust the water, I found my actions changed. And I let my arms come up and my head go back. And the water held me up. The same water that was drowning me before was now holding me up. What had changed? Not the water. The only thing that changed was my attitude toward the water. Because I finally became confident that with so many thousand other people being held up by the water, it could certainly hold this Abertipoy up. And there are a lot of people who are being drowned by their inadequate concepts of God. The same God that is sustaining others is drowning them because they've never taken the time to really understand what He is like. And they have been studying their situation so much that they haven't bothered to take time to look at Him. I've thought of the intimidation of a lot of the books, and sometimes I think we've got such unrealistic expectations, and we've got the total woman all figured out and the total man all figured out until we've totaled the family. And I want to say, look a little higher at God. And like Isaiah, when you see God for what He really is, you'll see yourself in a whole different light. And when you see yourself in that light, then you'll be able to say with Isaiah, "Here am I, Lord. Send me. Now I'm ready." I recognize that the temptation for many of you will be to miss what I've just said and race down to verse 6. And you lose the whole thing. So I just want to say a word about that. You may not even understand it, and I'll probably come back to it. But verse 6 then goes on to say, what about the guy that doesn't abide in it? What about him? Well, it's obvious he doesn't produce fruit. What happens? Verse 6. If anyone does not abide in me, he is thrown away. You notice the change of pronouns from first person to third person? He is thrown away. By who? Read on. And they gather them and cast them into the fire. And they are burned. The apologetic is lost that Jesus brought to their attention in John 13, 34, and 35. Where you see, when you skip down to verse 8, verse 7, if you abide in me, and my words abide in you, ask whatever you wish and it shall be done for you. By this is my Father glorified, that you bear much fruit, and so what? Prove to be my disciples. How do I prove to be? By bearing fruit. What is fruit? Loving one another. Now let's read John 13, 34, and 35 again. A new commandment I give unto you, that you fruit one another. As I have fruited you, that you fruit one another. And by this fruit will all men know that you are my disciples, that you have fruit one to another. Don't divorce chapter 15 from chapter 13. It all goes together. You see, my Jewish friend threw the testimony of Christians out the window. What do you think of, Moish, when you think Christian? Oh, that's easy. I think of Christian crusades, Christian Spanish Inquisition, Christian Germany and gas ovens. Don't talk to me about Christians. They, the ones the fruit is the apologetic for, throw them away. He's going to go on to talk about witnessing at the end of this chapter and the next one. Jesus Christ is the pattern of thinking and action. God the Father is the wise, powerful, loving placement agent of the Trinity who will never put me in a place beyond that which He has prepared me to bear. And if I'll believe that, if I'll let that settle down in me, if I will buttress that with a growing concept of what my God is like, that my God is good. And He has had to bring that home to me again and again this last year in the economic crisis that some of us face. And you say, but why, God? And that's a blasphemous thought if I really understand God. Mine is not to say, why God? Mine is to say, what now, Lord?
0: 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My friend, are you remaining, abiding in the Father? Stop struggling and rest in Him. You prove to be disciples by bearing much fruit. We were instructed not to ask the question, why God, but what now? It is our prayer at BBN. The message was a help to you in your walk with the Lord, in your abiding in Him. Perhaps you don't have a relationship with God through His Son. 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

A thought to leave with you this evening comes from Dr. Earl Rodmacher, who said, right actions are based on right thinking, and right thinking starts by thinking right about what God is like. I'm Hank Farrier, thanking you for listening this evening and looking forward to being with you next time. Have a good night.

0: From the studios of the Bible Broadcasting Network, we present Christian Classics, reading from a book that has influenced the lives of many people. Our narrator is Lynn Brooks.
1: Today, we'll be reading chapter 14 from First, We Have Coffee. Standing on the promises, watching all the girls go by. The 5-year-old singer stood in the reception hall, feet firmly planted and arms folded across his starched white shirt and bow tie. His polished shoes shone on the soft carpet, and his blonde hair, parted on one side, was slick and trim. He sang with all the confidence of a seasoned performer and enjoyed the applause of his amused audience, the guests attending the annual open house. This was his first day in the Norwegian Children's Home, Brooklyn, New York. Mama, unaware of the one-man show in the reception hall, was giving her full attention to the last-minute details of hosting the Children's Home open house. Enjoying a brief visit to New York, I followed Mama around and was utterly amazed at her ability to attend to innumerable details when she was continually interrupted to answer a child's question or to make an important decision. She flowed through the days like a river, bringing refreshment to many a dry bank. She reminded me of the man described in Psalm 1 who was a tree planted by the rivers of water. Mama had received a call. "The board of directors asked me to be the superintendent of the children's home, a place for homeless Norwegian children. The parents of some are very ill, others are missing or dead. The children from a family are kept together, so here I am, a mother again." The wise men behind the scenes saw the compassionate heart of a universal mother and an ability to discipline and motivate others in love. God saw an obedient child walking out her loving faith in him who could do anything, who would never fail her. So Mama accepted the call to become the superintendent of the Norwegian Children's Home. Papa served as chaplain and social worker. They relinquished the pastorate at the First Norwegian Baptist Church to serve together in the children's home, but the fellowship and worship in their local church continued. Today was open house. The warm sunlight cast a glow over the neatly trimmed gardens. Every room in the beautiful brick house was in order. The children had been rehearsing songs and readings and, of course, proper manners. Bright hair bows and matching socks complemented polished shoes, ruffles, and lace. The boys stood like starched penguins in dark suits and white shirts. Every hair rested in place. Only mischievous eyes refused conformity. Johnny, the new boy, had arrived in time to be scrubbed, combed, and outfitted in a new suit. He had been told that visitors were coming to see him. He was to stand still and watch. He stood still, but couldn't resist putting on a show. Within moments of his rendition of standing and watching, he was gathered into perfumed arms and smothered with kisses. When an older boy led him away, Johnny waved happily to all the newfound friends who had come to see him. Yesterday, he had been alone. His mother had been taken to Kings County Hospital, and no one could find his father. A distant relative brought him to the home where he discovered a new family life. The ruffled girls swished alongside their guests and excitedly showed them their treasures. Quilts they had made for their beds and stuffed animals that kept a silent watch over the neat dormitory. Mom insisted that each child have a box of his or her own in which to store personal treasures. I overheard one girl.
2: "I never had a treasure box before, and no one can peek. I made my quilt. Debbie is 5. She is my little sister, and I take care of her. I help her dress and lay out her clothes for kindergarten. I braid her pigtails and match her socks and ribbons. I taught her to tie her laces and the bow on her dress. Each one has a brother or sister, like a family, you know. Some have visitors, but I have no one. Will you be my visitor?"
1: The older woman, plump and silver-haired, squeezed the girl's hand and, in her soft Norwegian accent, promised to be her visitor. She opened her purse and pulled out a perfumed handkerchief.
2: Karen, put this in your treasure box, and next time I'll bring you a picture. Perhaps we can take a picture of you for me to keep.
1: That was the beginning of a long friendship.
3: Young man, I understand you'll soon be 18 and leaving the home.
4: Yes, sir, but I don't know where to go.
1: Tom answered the distinguished white-haired executive he was escorting on the tour of the boys' dormitory.
3: Well, I'll be your friend and help you get to college or find a job. Here's my car. Just call me any time. We can always find time to talk things over. By the way, what happened to you, young man? The last time I was here, you were skipping out at night and having problems at school. In fact, several of you boys were about to be sent to correctional school. What happened?
1: Mother Tweetin. That's what happened. I'll never forget the first night she came to our dormitory. We had planned some bold adventures and waited for her to make her rounds. Instead, she sat down on Bob's bed, sang Norwegian songs, and read the Bible and prayed for each one of us by name. She got up and kissed us all goodnight and told us she loved us. When she left, she stood by the door and said, God bless you, my boys. We couldn't carry out our plans. The next night, she sat on Ted's bed, told a story, read, sang, and prayed. She kissed us goodnight and said, God bless you, my boys. Then one night she came in and sat on the wrong bed. Bill jumped up and said, you sat on Ted's bed twice. It's my turn tonight. None of us went to reform school. The tough guy, Bill, got saved at the Billy Graham Crusade in Madison Square Garden. The next night he made Bob go forward. Get saved or I'll beat you up, he said. Downstairs in the dining room, an air of festivity reigned. The older boys cared for the younger, and the guests were served by happy children. Church groups and women's clubs mingled with dignitaries from government and businessmen, and with news reporters. The children sensed their importance and rose with honor to the occasion. This was a special day. Mama had made them a part of the festivities. No one had believed that 40 to 50 children could be beautifully disciplined in gracious courtesy. But they didn't know Mama. Papa, handsome as ever, enjoyed the guests and with great flourish practiced all his old Norwegian jokes. The businessmen who had founded the home looked at their fulfilled dream. Mama saw the thread of love that had been interwoven between frightened children and these adults. Lonely immigrants who had persevered at building schools, hospitals, even the children's home. Mama was proud of her children. When they performed before their enthusiastic audience, a sense of worth crept into their once frightened, empty hearts. They basked in the love and approval of their mother and felt safe within the walls of their home. To conclude the day's program, Mama told the story of the dead plant.
2: One day, Susie came in from the playground, holding a broken pot with a wilted plant in her muddy hands. She begged me, please, don't throw away the plant. But Susie, the plant is dead, I said. Then you must love it back to life, Mother. She thrust the wilted plant into my hand and skipped away, completely confident that its life would return. I placed the remains of this plant in a new flower pot filled with fresh dirt. The sun filtered through the Brooklyn skies and warmed the lifeless plant that sat on my windowsill. Every day I watered my little wilted garden and waited. One day, a green shoot appeared, and now a lovely green plant thrives on my sill. When someone brings us a frightened, wilted, hurt child, I hear my Susie say, love it back to life, Mother. So many human relationships can be loved back to life. For me, the most rewarding are those with a child who has been wilted and abandoned in a broken flower pot or home. for a child who then is thrust into my hand, love him back to life is my highest command. You people of Norway gave me a flower pot, this lovely home, and God pours his love through us to love them back to life. I thank you.
1: The sun set over the gardens and brick walls. The children were tucked in their beds. The steps of the guests had echoed down the walk. The door had closed behind them. Mama sat down to a quiet cup of coffee. The amber glow of love had wrapped a warm blanket over the weak and strong together. She opened her Bible and read, "Inasmuch as ye have done it unto one of the least of these my brethren, ye have done it unto me." Matthew 25:40. Mama closed the door to her office and slumped to her knees in utter exhaustion.
2: "I can't go on. I can't,"
1: she wept into her folded arms.
2: "My strength is gone. I cried to thee, O Lord, for thou alone art my strong tower. Even Moses cried to you when the task was too great. You said, 'Moses, there is a place by me in the cleft of the rock until the storm passes by.' I know you are creator of heaven and earth, a God of miracles. Today I ask one special thing. Please send me a cook."
1: Homesick for her beloved land, the cook had left suddenly for Norway. In addition to all the administrative duties, Mama had to fill the void in the kitchen cooking for 45 children. Days, months, and years were speeding out of control like a train that wouldn't stop. She tried to get off someplace, to acclimate herself to life on solid ground, but the train moved faster. She arose quietly and opened her Bible. "They that wait upon the Lord shall renew their strength. They shall mount up with wings as eagles. They shall run and not be weary, and they shall walk and not faint." Isaiah 40:31. "Come unto me, all ye that labor and are heavy laden, and I will give you rest." Matthew 11:28. As she did every day, Mama spoke to the silent pictures of her own children. All but Janelle had flown Mama's nest. Mama prayed for us across the miles.
2: "Oh, my children, God is your refuge. He never fails."
1: Turning the pages of her Bible, she read again, "I will never leave thee nor forsake thee, and I can do all things through Christ which strengtheneth me." Quietly, softly, the word became a living sound. By rote, Mama repeated verses that floated randomly through her mind. "The Lord is my light and my salvation. God is my refuge and strength, casting all your care upon him, for he careth for you." The quiet was broken by an insistent knock at the door.
2: "There is someone to see you, Mrs. Tweeton."
1: Pausing for a moment, Mama breathed in the strength that God had renewed in her. She allowed the mantle of love to cover her with the peace that passeth understanding. She closed her Bible and went to the door to greet her visitor. Before her stood a plump Norwegian woman. In broken English, she said,
2: "I don't speak much English, but I need work. Could you use a cook?"
1: "Before they call, I will answer," came to Mama's mind. Today, on Christian Classics, we have been reading from the book, First We Have Coffee, by Margaret Jensen.
0: You've been listening to Christian Classics, narrated by Lynn Brooks. This has been a production of the Bible Broadcasting Network.

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I'm Stephen Brown, at your service, serving the Lord, and I'm looking forward to your fellowship tonight.

Ah, there have been so many thrilling discoveries that it seems almost impossible to label anyone as the greatest of all. And yet, when everything is considered, there is one which stands out above all others. And it's best described by Sir James Simpson, who was the originator of the use of chloroform as an anesthesia. When he was asked, "What is your greatest discovery?" he answered, "That I am a sinner and that Jesus Christ is my Savior."

I'm so thankful for BBN, but more than that, I'm thankful to Jesus for saving me 50 years ago. And I just can't get over how much he loves everybody, even sinners, because I was a sinner big time. Thank you, BBN, for your work, and I will keep you in my prayers continuously.

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1: How do you do? The woman in this story nearly died three times, first at birth, then by illness, and then in a horrific accident. But she likes to say, this isn't her story at all. It's that of someone who did die, someone she has loved ever since her heart and mind and life were unshackled.
2: Supper ready?
3: Almost. Call the kids in.
2: Wind's picking up. Storm is coming. We could see some snow.
3: Before the end of October?
2: Not unheard of, Lula. Even in Texas.
3: Oh, this old house gets so cold. Cracks everywhere. I dread winter.
2: Poorly built, that's for sure.
3: Oh,
2: what is it, hon?
3: Oh, I think the baby's coming.
2: I thought you weren't due for three more months.
3: Well, I reckon this baby has other ideas, Sam.
1: Proclaiming the way, the truth, and the life, this is Unshackled. 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Few things are as traumatic as being homeless, remembering the warmth and security of a home, but having no protection from anything. That's why Pacific Garden Mission keeps the doors open day and night, sheltering more than 800 men, women, and children each day. Thanks to caring friends who send financial gifts, the mission provides meals and fresh clothing, even medical and dental treatment in the mission clinic. Finding the way out of their predicament is paramount, and mission pastors and counselors do that through classes and counseling, and above all, prayer, introducing them to the one who leads the way. That same message of reconciliation and hope goes out to the world in 10 languages through this program, celebrating the truth that sets you free. Now, for broadcast around the earth, here is program number 3097 in the series Unshackled, the program that makes you face yourself and think.
2: There she is, a little baby girl.
3: Oh, she's so tiny.
2: Oh, fits in the palm of my hand. 2.5 pounds. Weighed myself on the kitchen scale.
3: Delivered her yourself, too. Oh, you did fine, Sam. Oh,
2: she's so little. I have to use one of my hankies for a diaper.
3: Have the kids seen her?
2: Not yet. I'll clean up first. Look at that red hair.
3: How are we going to keep her warm?
2: I can line the old apple crate with blankets and lay in that. We'll put the crate on the oven door of that old wood stove.
3: It's a good thing you got that cord of wood last week.
2: Yeah, never dreamed we'd need it for this. I can heat some stones and put them around her, too. Keep her warm.
3: She's so sweet. What are we going to name her?
2: How about Loreen? I always liked that name.
3: I hope she lives, Sam.
2: I'll do my best. Then we have to pray for her.
1: The woman in our story was that baby born prematurely. Hers is a testimony of survival at different ages on many levels. The true testimony of Loreen Penny Wilkins, right now on Unshackled.
4: Being 3.5 months premature, it's a miracle I survived that first winter. My parents had to keep the stove going and constantly turn me to keep me warm. The end of that October, 1929, the stock market crashed, the banks failed, and the country slipped into the Depression. We lived near Austin, where Dad eked out a living. When I was 6 years old, they made a decision.
3: There's almost nothing to eat, Sam.
2: Yeah, men everywhere looking for work, but there's no work to be found.
3: What are we gonna do?
2: Well, let's take what we have and leave town.
3: And go where?
2: West Texas. I hear there are jobs in cotton fields out there.
3: Oh, I hope so.
2: Can't be much worse than here.
3: You think we'll all fit in that old Model T?
2: Well, I have to. We can pile the clothes and mattresses on top.
3: We never did have much. Got less now that we sold things to survive.
2: Come on, let's get packing.
3: This ain't much of a road, Sam.
2: Best one that is going west, Lula.
3: Oh, miles and miles of nothing, just wide open spaces.
2: And cattle.
3: And this rutted road.
2: Everybody else has gone west, too, looking for work.
3: How far is it to Big Spring?
2: More than 300 miles.
3: Oh, what happened?
2: One of the wooden spokes is broke. I got no way to fix it. We're stuck.
3: Oh, Sam, what are we gonna do?
4: My dad found a ranch and traded that old Model T for a team of horses and covered wagon, and we continued our trip. I was six then. At night, my parents would stretch a tarp over a small tree where they and my little sister Gladys and I slept. The older kids slept under the wagon. Sometimes we stopped so Dad and the boys could do odd jobs for food to eat, and sometimes my brothers caught a rabbit for dinner. It took us a month to get halfway. We were just outside San Angelo when I got sick with double pneumonia.
5: Mr. and Mrs. Warnerberger?
2: Yes, doctor.
5: Your little girl is very sick. Both her lungs are infected. It's a good thing you got her to us when you did.
3: Can you help her?
5: Well, we made an incision under her left rib cage and inserted a tube to drain off the infection. There's not much else we can do.
2: How long does she have to stay here?
5: Well, until her fever's down and the infection is gone. Might take weeks.
4: This was 1935, before penicillin was available, and I stayed in the hospital more than a month. Finally, we were on our way again, sleeping under the tarp. We settled in West Texas, not far from Big Spring, but my family still struggled as the Depression ground on and the Dust Bowl ravaged our state.
3: I can't believe how much sand blows into this house.
2: Oh, it's everywhere, Lula. Today I could see it rolling in, a giant billow of dust.
3: Hand me the shovel, Loreen, so I can get this stuff out of the house. I have to put damp rags on the kids' faces so they don't breathe that stuff in.
2: Sure puts an end to the cotton crop.
3: Oh, why doesn't God hear our prayers and put an end to this misery?
2: Lula, he's God and we're not. He has his own purposes. Don't be complaining about the Lord.
3: So there's still no work to be had.
2: We didn't turn up any. The boys and I tried everywhere.
3: There won't be any supper then, or breakfast either.
4: Once we went 3 days without food. When we finally got some food, though it wasn't much, I became ill trying to eat. Gradually, life improved. We went without most things we take for granted today, but we attended church regularly because my parents believed the Bible. The pastor took an interest in our struggling family. For several years, he taught my Sunday school class.
6: Now, let me show you something, children. See this jar full of water? Clear and clean. You can see right through it. Safe to drink. Now, let me squirt a little black ink into it. Just a bit. You see what happened? The dark is spreading through the water. Now it's cloudy and contaminated. And that's what sin does to you. Just a little ruins it all. A little lie, a little theft. You may think it doesn't matter, but it does. The Bible says in James chapter 2, verse 10, "For whosoever shall keep the whole law and yet offend in one point, he is guilty of all." Every person on earth has offended God, for all have sinned and come short of the glory of God. If you have any sin at all in your soul, any darkness, you can't enter heaven because God is holy, and you must be holy too. Only Jesus can make you holy. We all need a Savior, so God sent His Son, who lived a life without sin and paid the ransom for ours. For the wages of sin is death. But the gift of God is eternal life through Jesus Christ our Lord.
7: Mama, Mama, I got saved today.
3: You did?
7: Yes. My name is written in the Lamb's Book of Life. Isn't that something? I won't go to hell. I have a place reserved for me in heaven. A mansion, Pastor says.
3: That's great. Wait till your dad hears.
4: I was 12 when I was saved, and I didn't take my eyes off the Lord during my teen years. We moved to Lubbock, and one night I went to a youth rally in Seymour.
3: How was the rally, Loreen?
7: great. I surrendered my life to be a missionary to Mexico, Mom.
3: I'm real proud of you, honey.
7: God wants me to help poor people.
3: Well, we know plenty about being poor.
7: But I want to teach them about Jesus.
3: I think you have to train for that, honey.
7: I wish I could go to Bible college one day.
2: Bible college?
3: She wants to serve the Lord, Sam.
2: But Lord knows you need help, Lula. The way your back is and with so much work to be done.
3: I can get along without Lorene. Don't forget we have Gladys, who's 14. She can help me with the housework.
2: We can't afford Bible college.
3: The pastor says the church supports the college, so church members can go for free.
2: And well, how's she gonna get there?
3: The pastor and his wife offered to take her to Fort Worth.
4: Mom persuaded Dad to let me go to Bible college, and the pastor and his wife took me to seminary in Fort Worth. The year was 1947, and I was 17, bursting with joy and excitement. But hard years and heartache still lay ahead, heartache that I couldn't have endured without Christ.
1: We'll hear more about Lorene's imminent heartache in just a moment. Being homeless for a man is difficult. For a woman with a baby or small children, being homeless is nearly impossible. So Pacific Garden Mission has a women and children's division where these helpless ones have refuge and security. Mothers have bunks close to their babies' cribs, and women alone live in a separate dormitory. Each family has a place to keep their meager possessions until they are ready to move back into the community. 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Counselors lovingly address issues that led to their dilemma, like a

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1: Hey, I've seen you in the Old Testament class.
2: I'm surprised you noticed me.
1: Well, you can't miss that copper-colored hair of yours. I'm George.
2: My real name is Lorene, but my roommates call me Penny.
1: I can see why. Your hair is very pretty.
2: Thank you. I heard you were a Marine.
1: I was in the war, Guadalcanal, but the Lord called me into ministry.
2: He called me to be a missionary to Mexico.
1: This is a great school to prepare for either one, isn't it?
2: I love the Bible teachers. I'm learning so much.
1: Where are you from, Penny?
2: The flatlands of West Texas, so I've never seen such a big church and big crowds.
1: And the sermons are always biblical.
2: I love the way the preacher weeps during the invitation. The Holy Spirit is so present at every service.
1: I can tell you really love the Lord, Penny.
2: I can tell you do too, George.
3: We fell in love and married in January 1949. By the time I graduated from seminary in June 1950, we had a son. We served with my husband's cousin for several years without pay. During that time, my brother, Sammy, came home from the Korean War and started working for an irrigation company. Hello?
4: Penny, I have bad news for you. Sammy's dead.
2: What happened, Dad?
4: Well, he went out to check on some pumps, and the electric wire was loose, and the wind blew it against him.
2: Oh, no!
4: Well, he said he died instantly.
2: Oh, no, Daddy, it can't be true.
4: He made it safe through the war, and now this.
2: At least he knew the Lord, so we'll see him again someday.
4: But it sure is hard to lose a son.
2: Our baby is due soon. The doctor says we're having twins, so if they're boys, I'll name one Sammy after my brother and you.
3: God gave us twin daughters. We served with a pastor friend for another couple years without pay, while my husband George also worked a secular job to meet our needs. Then we had a baby son that we named Sammy.
1: Penny, would you pray with me about moving to New Mexico?
3: New Mexico?
1: I think the Lord is calling me to start a church there.
3: We have no church to support us.
1: We'll have to go in faith. Knock on doors. Let the Lord lead us.
3: He's never failed us, George.
1: Well, there's one more thing, honey. Mom's a widow now, and I don't want to leave her here alone.
3: Of course, she can come live with us.
5: We moved to New Mexico, and George worked full-time, knocking on doors, trying to reach people, and we established a church. But those were trying times when we often had no food in the house.
1: I'm sorry, honey, but the people themselves are very poor. They have so little to give.
5: I know, George. My family went through times like this when I was little. No food in the house, sometimes for days.
1: I can deal with it, but I hate to see our children hungry.
5: I'm sure my parents felt the same way.
1: For unto you it is given in the behalf of Christ, not only to believe on him, but also to suffer for his sake.
5: Are you expecting someone this late at night?
1: No.
5: Who's there?
1: No one, but they left this bag.
5: What is it?
1: It's groceries. Honey, the Lord is feeding us.
5: When the children were old enough, I took a job in retail to help pay expenses while George pastored the church. The years passed, the children grew up, and I became the store manager. The company transferred me to Dallas, where I started a food ministry that I directed on my day off. By then, our youngest son, Sammy, was 19. On Mother's Day, he took a friend home.
1: Hello? Yes, this is the Cunning residence.

0: What happened?
1: What is it?
0: We'll be right over.
1: What is it, George?
0: It's Sammy. Dear Sammy.
1: What?
0: A robber with a gun held them up, and Sammy was handing over his wallet when someone came around the corner and startled the gunman. He started shooting.
1: Is Sammy all right?
0: No. They say he died instantly. A bullet straight to his heart.
2: My son. My baby son. Gone. Just like that. One day he was with us, smiling and making plans. Next day he was gone. They caught the killer. But I have never lived through anything as horrible as waiting for the trial. And then going through the trial. I clung to God's word.
0: What do people do without the Lord, Penny?
2: I don't know. But he puts us to the test, doesn't he?
0: Every day.
2: We memorize Romans chapter 8, verse 28. But it's a challenge to believe that verse in times like this.
0: And we know that all things work together for good to them that love God, to them who are the called according to his purpose.
2: I miss him so.
0: I do too. But we have to trust God, honey.
2: I found a verse in the Old Testament that speaks to my pain. Isaiah chapter 57, verse 1. It says, the righteous is taken away from the evil to come.
0: Yes, he's with the Lord now.
2: Well, verse 2 says that. He shall enter into peace. They shall rest in their beds, each one walking in his uprightness. God lifted him to heaven and spared him the evil to come.
3: 1972 was the worst year of my life. In the 1980s, my husband suffered from congestive heart failure. And many nights I went to sleep not knowing if he would still be alive when I woke up in the morning. He went home to the Lord on our 40th wedding anniversary. A few months later, God renewed my desire to serve as a missionary to Monterrey, Mexico. My sister was surprised.
4: But you don't speak Spanish.
2: Not much, but I can learn.
4: Do you know anyone there?
2: Some good friends have been missionaries there for years. I'll be helping them.
4: Doing what?
2: Whatever they need. Give people rides to church, pass out tracts, run errands.
4: What about using that Bachelor of Divinities degree you got in Bible college?
2: I'm sure I'll get to help with a women's Bible study or prayer group. I moved to Monterrey in a little home about a mile from the church, helping friends however I could. I'd been there for a year when they celebrated the anniversary of their ministry and invited a preacher to speak at the service.
5: Jesus said, go ye into all the world and preach the gospel to every creature.
6: Oh, yes.
5: And he was speaking to every believer. So we are all missionaries to our families, neighbors, and communities.
6: Oh, yes.
5: Everyone needs to know about the grace of God poured out through Jesus Christ and his sacrifice for our sins.
6: Hallelujah.
5: For he hath made him to be sin for us who knew no sin, that we might be made the righteousness of God in him. Why is it called grace? Because we don't deserve God's favor. The Bible says, as it is written, there is none righteous. No, not one.
6: Yes, yes. Right, right.
5: Never think for a moment that you are worthy of heaven because you don't break the law and you try to do good things for others. The Bible makes it clear in Isaiah chapter 64, verse 6, but we are all as an unclean thing, and all our righteousnesses are as filthy rags. Yes. And we all do fade as a leaf. And our iniquities, like the wind, have taken us away.
6: Yeah.
5: Your motives are wrong. Jesus said you must be born again. Oh. Except a man be born again, he cannot see the kingdom of God.
6: Amen.
5: Only then will you be able to do good things for others by sharing God's love and grace, the truth that sets them free, that Christ died for our sins.
6: Amen. Yes.
2: That speaker was Dr. James Wilkins. When I learned that he was widowed, I began to pray that God would bring us together, although he lived hundreds of miles from me. After serving 3 years in Mexico, I made a trip to California to raise support. My sister Gladys had a penny march for penny in her church, and I was the guest of honor. One day, I drove Gladys to visit a friend in the hospital. It was night and raining as we drove back home.
4: Does it rain like this in Mexico?

0: Mexico? Sometimes. The roads are rough anyway, so then they become really bad.
1: I'm glad you like it, though.
0: I love it. I started a women's prayer retreat.
1: Really?
0: Yes. I taught the women to pray retail, not wholesale.
1: What do you mean?
0: Be specific in your prayers, not general.
1: Right now, pray that we get through this rain. Be careful. There are big drop-offs.
0: Okay.
1: So dark. Can you see, Penny?
2: Oh, we're hydroplaning. Look out!
0: The car rolled end over end and then over and over, dropping 350 feet. I saw a big boulder that the car rolled over, cutting off the top of the car on my side. We landed upside down, Gladys hanging from her seatbelt.
3: Oh,
4: are you okay?
3: So are you okay?
4: Yes, but the door jammed. Can't get it open.
3: We gotta get help before we die here.
0: I started crawling up the hill on my hands and knees. Once I reached up to brush some blood out of my eyes, and the top of my head was gone. But a fireman's wife had seen the accident and called 911. A rescue squad was soon there, airlifting us up out of the canyon to a nearby hospital.
1: Penny, oh, I'm glad you're awake.
0: Yes. Are you okay, Gladys?
1: Yes, just cuts and bruises. Has the doctor talked to you?
0: Yes. He said it took 120 staples to put the top of my skull back on.
1: That's not all.
0: I know. I have a broken collarbone, pelvis and leg, and 5 broken ribs.
1: I can't believe you tried to crawl up that hill.
0: I was in shock, I guess. Didn't feel the pain.
1: It's a miracle we lived through that.
0: The doctor said I will never walk again. If I do, it'll be with a walker.
1: At least you're alive.
0: He says my active days are over. You'll see. I will walk again. With God, all things are possible. I walked out of the hospital. People everywhere praying for my recovery. However, I was unable to go back to Mexico, as the rough roads would have jarred my healing bones. Instead, I worked as a church secretary in Amarillo.
5: God bless you. This is Penny. How may I help you?
6: Penny, this is Dr. James Wilkins. You may not remember me, but I spoke at your church in Mexico.
5: I remember you, Dr. Wilkins.
6: Well, I'm speaking in Amarillo this week, and I wondered if you'd like to have dinner with me.
5: I'd love to, Dr. Wilkins.
6: Please, call me Jim.
0: That phone call was an answer to prayer. Earlier on Mother's Day, my church prayer group had presented me with an unusual gift, a pair of men's trousers with a note that read, "To be filled by Dr. James Wilkins." After we were engaged, we married. I told him about the prayer and the trousers, and he laughed.
7: But we hadn't seen or talked to each other in more than 2 years.
0: I never forgot you. I loved you, and I kept praying that we would marry.
7: It must have been the Lord's will, Penny.
0: He saved you from abortion. He saved me from death several times.
7: I was fasting and praying for revival in our church when God woke me up at 4 a.m. and brought you to mind.
0: You see? He does answer prayers, in his own time, in his own way. We were married in 1996, and we have been traveling the world, writing books, praising God, and teaching about Jesus ever since. I always introduce myself by saying, "Hello, my name is Penny." Not even a nickel, just a penny. But James always tells me that I'm worth a million.
8: But God commendeth his love toward us in that, while we were yet sinners, Christ died for us. Listening friend, God's love is for you. If you have never experienced the love above all others, don't wait another day. 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If you need help in making this crucial decision, get in touch with Pacific Garden Mission, 1458 South Canal Street, Chicago, Illinois, 60607. 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

Good evening. We turn once again to Streams in the Deserts, Volume 2, from the files and unpublished writings of Mrs. Charles Cowan. Hebrews 12, verse 6 says, "Whom the Lord loveth, he chasteneth." Chastening is God's child training. This is the meaning of the word. It is built upon the Greek word child. It means to deal with as a child, to child train. God's child training is not a kind of parental revenge for childish wrongdoing on our part. It is far from the truth, even though we may think so at times. For they, our earthly parents, verily for a few days child trained us after their own pleasure. But he for our profit, that we might be partakers of his holiness. Hebrews 12:10. God's one supreme purpose in child training us is purification. He is seeking to purge from us all that mars the likeness of Jesus Christ within us. It is his own holiness that he is seeking to perfect within us. A visitor was watching a silversmith heating the silver in his crucible. Hotter and hotter grew the fires. All the while, the smith was closely scanning the crucible. Presently, the visitor said, "Why do you watch the silver so closely? What are you looking for?" "I am looking for my face," was the answer. "When I see my own image in the silver, then I stop. The work is done." Why did the silversmith light the fires under the silver? To purify and perfect it. Is God's child training an executioner visiting upon us the wrath of God? Nay, it is rather a cleansing angel pouring forth upon us the love of God. The furnace, the suffering, the agony of child training. What do they mean? God is looking for a face. It is the face of his Son. For he hath foreordained us to be conformed to the image of his Son. And he is purging from us all that dims that image. Like all true parents, God has a model, a pattern to which he is fashioning the lives of his children. That pattern is Jesus Christ. And God's great purpose is that Christ should be formed in us.

Why does cholesterol matter? Well, high blood cholesterol is one of the major risk factors for heart disease. When there's too much cholesterol, a fat-like substance in your blood, it builds up in the walls of your arteries. Over time, this buildup causes hardening of the arteries so that they become narrowed and blood flow to the heart is slowed or blocked altogether. Ask your doctor about cholesterol. A message from the National Institutes of Health.

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Naomi, Ruth, and Boaz are all learning the same life lesson, seemingly at the same time. In Sunday morning's message from Ruth chapter 2, Pastor Philip Miller walks us through three powerful realities so we don't become victims of our circumstances. What does proactive dependence upon God look like? Well, join us this Sunday morning for the Moody Church Hour with Pastor Philip Miller here on BBN. You can tune in at 11 o'clock, 10 o'clock Central Time this Sunday morning for the Moody Church Hour and Pastor Philip Miller's message, Merciful Justice.

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1: The story is told of a local church that was holding a special series of meetings emphasizing the importance of personal outreach. A woman in attendance thought of her neighbor whom she knew casually, but had never pursued a spiritual conversation with her. She decided to invite her to church. 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That thought-provoking gospel statement on the back of the ITL card says, "If I die tonight, my soul will be an H blank tomorrow morning." 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
3: With SRN News, I'm John Scott. The House passing a broad package of sanctions targeting Russian officials and key pillars of its economy as lawmakers look to deprive President Vladimir Putin of the financial resources needed to wage the war against Ukraine. Texas Congressman Mike McCaul says the bill calls for tariffs on top Russian energy importers.
4: Choice to make about whether they will continue to sustain Putin's aggression. Putin believes he can keep financing this war indefinitely. We need to change that calculation.
3: The bill, named after the late Senator Lindsey Graham of South Carolina, who spent more than a year working on it, the bill passed by a vote of 262 to 159. Quick changes at the Kennedy Center, including new fencing.
5: Crews were setting up the fencing just a day after the Kennedy Center board, which is aligned with President Trump, voted to close most of the Performing Arts Center for repairs. But the president said the repairs would only happen if the board was allowed to move ahead with plans to add his name to the building. Laura Bly has been stationed outside the Kennedy Center off and on since April. She holds a sign that reads, "Shame on the Trump board. You have destroyed something precious."
6: I don't know what the solution is. I would like to say that Donald Trump needs to have a conscience, but he doesn't have one.
5: A judge blocked the president from putting his name on the Kennedy Center. Bly says the worst case scenario is a wrecking ball. Ed Donahue, Washington.
3: Retail sales increasing a better than expected 1.2% last month after recording a revised 0.5% dip in July, according to the Commerce Department. Economists were expecting a 0.7% gain for the month, according to FactSet. The decline in July was notable because there had been few signs of fatigue from U.S. consumers. This is SRN News.
7: Now it's time to turn our attention to God's unchanging word for this week's Good News memory verse, Micah 7:19. "He will turn again. He will have compassion upon us. He will subdue our iniquities, and thou wilt cast all their sins into the depths of the sea." That's our Good News memory verse this week, Micah chapter 7, verse 19.
8: By ourselves, we will not be able to rebuild the wall. Remember the Lord, who is great and awesome. Nehemiah chapter 4, verse 10 and 14.
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10: Elise felt the panic rising. The book layout was due the next day, but the printer had rejected the photos. It could take days to sort it out. "Don't worry," said her husband Sam. "Let's ask God for help, then we'll work through the night. This software might help us fix the photos quickly." As they prayed, Elise started to feel more assured. "Just keep looking to God," she told herself. With this God-given peace of mind and Sam's practical tip, she went to work and completed the task in time. As she did so, Elise recalled the Israelites' mammoth task of rebuilding their city wall in Nehemiah 4. As if it wasn't difficult enough, enemies mocked them and conspired to sabotage their work. But Nehemiah encouraged them to keep looking to God. "By ourselves, we will not be able to rebuild the wall," Judah said. But Nehemiah replied, "Remember the Lord, who is great and awesome." Then he deployed the men to work on the wall and guard against attackers with leaders behind them. He also encouraged them, saying, "Our God will fight for us." Whenever we face overwhelming challenges, let's keep looking to God for help and strength. We can pray for wisdom to find practical solutions, take the necessary steps, and trust in God for the outcome, whatever it might be. Today's encouragement was provided by Our Daily Bread Ministries.

Music is an important way for us to express praise and worship to God. It was instituted by Him before the creation of the earth and is referred to some 839 times in the Bible. The Psalms, for instance, continually exhort us to praise the Lord in song, and we are praising the Lord in song with these beautiful hymns and spiritual songs.

If you're a Christian, the greatest blessings in life are already yours. Heaven is your home. God is your Father. He's promised never to leave you nor forsake you. He also assures you that your every need will be supplied. So thank the Lord for what you have.

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1: I received this email from one of our listeners. It says, "Dear BBN co-workers, last time I asked you to send me ITL cards. Unfortunately, the local police took them away, and they called me up to question me for a while. I praise God he protected me, and nothing bad happened. Please pray for China and ask God to protect us here as we spread the gospel." And that's from one of our listeners to BBN in China, and met the police for giving out ITL cards. Now, you know, I'm talking to some of you who said, well, I'd be embarrassed to give out one of those cards. You know, I want to give one to my neighbor or my friend or at the restaurant, but I would be embarrassed to do that. You know, what if you had to come worry about the fact that the police might see you do it and haul you into jail for giving a testimony? It's hard for us in America to conceive that idea. But the truth of it is, many of our listeners have said this very thing. Whether it be in China, there are places in South America, there are places in Russia, there are places where we broadcast every day, where people put it on the line, as they say, to share the gospel, to give out ITL cards, to be a witness, to effectively live for Jesus Christ. And you know, that kind of touched my heart to say, this is the boldness we need, cost what it may. Oh, you say, but it might embarrass me. Well, you know, that's pretty cheap when you think of the fact of what God could do with that little card in their hand. So let's be witnesses. Whether it be a gospel track, whether it be out to invite somebody to come, if you got a good church where they preach the gospel, to invite them to come, let's be aggressive in our witness. I think the Bible confirms the idea that that's what we are to do, to be aggressive in our outreach to share the Word of God.

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2: David Jacobs was 6 years old when he began an uphill battle with cancer, which eventually took his life. But in the course of the valiant battle which David fought, this brave little boy gave us some insights that remind us of the way a child shall lead them. He was about to undergo a chemotherapy treatment when he and his father sat next to a gray-haired man old enough to be David's grandfather. "Hi," said David, quickly adding, "have you ever had this before?" "Yes," commented the older man, trying to make David feel comfortable. "Does it hurt much when they put the needle in you?" David asked, getting right to the point of the dialogue. "Yes, it does," said the old man. And then, trying to minimize the issue quickly, he added, "but they try to make it as easy as possible on you." David sat there for a few minutes, trying to come to grips with it all, and then turned to the old man and said, "You know something? Jesus knows how this feels because they put a crown of thorns on his head, too." As the old man sat there, his eyes filled with tears. The fellowship of suffering forges bonds that span ages, nationalities, ethnic backgrounds, and a host of other divisive issues. When you're hurting, and another person hurts the same way, there's a union of your hearts and souls which is very, very strong. When Paul wrote to the Philippians, he said that one of his desires was to know the fellowship of his or Christ's suffering. To be very honest with you, this is something which I know very little about personally, but I have met men and women who knew a great deal about this. I'm thinking of a godly couple who spent 20 and 22 years in a Chinese prison for the cause of Christ. Wang Mingdao and his wife had experienced what Paul was talking about. They have been there. But I have never been beaten or felt the blows of stones or fists for the cause of Christ. Neither have I been in prison as were the Wangs. True, I've been shoved a few times on a crowded sidewalk in a foreign city, but it was more likely because someone didn't happen to like the country in which I was born, not because I was following Jesus Christ. Chances are you too would have to say, "I don't know much about the fellowship of Christ's sufferings either." But it is possible that you have suffered for his cause in ways that you didn't at first associate with what Paul wrote. The letters which come to me tell about times when you are the victim of cruel words, of out-and-out lies told by people who dislike you because of your faith. No, you aren't the issue. It is that you represent Christ Jesus to them, and that makes you the target. When you got your job review, your superior didn't come right out and say, "Hey, look, Joe, I really resent the fact that you don't drink and party with us, or you don't split your sides laughing at the body sexist jokes we tell around the office." But you know. You also know you're doing a much better job than the person who gets a good review and a pay increase or promotion. Beginning to understand what Paul was saying? Paul didn't stop there. He continued saying that through the fellowship of his suffering, we become conformed to his death. It's what Jesus was talking about when he told his disciples, "If anyone would come after me, he must deny himself and take up his cross daily and follow me." That's Luke 9:23. Few of us would join Paul in desiring the fellowship, this mutual bond which is forged through suffering. But those who are tested and proved thereby, for them there are rich rewards. In this, we experience the actual presence of him who lived, died, and rose again.
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Christian programming around the world and around the clock. The Bible Broadcasting Network for an early Thursday morning. Last month, we received the report that our English streaming was received in the countries of Canada, Finland, Mexico, Bermuda, United Kingdom of Great Britain and Northern Ireland, South Africa, India, Germany, Nigeria, Ghana, Costa Rica, just to name a few. 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

0: More evidence of the historical accuracy of the Bible. That's next on today's Creation Moment. And now, here's our Creation Moment host, Ian Taylor.
1: Secular archaeologists usually assume that the historical statements found in Scripture are overstatements or simply incorrect. It was with this attitude that archaeologists approached the ruins of Hazor to see if they could tell whether Solomon actually did add to the wall of Hazor and possibly do some other building there as the Bible describes. Hazor was an important city on the primary military and trade routes between Israel and Phoenicia, Syria, Mesopotamia, and Egypt. Hazor had been destroyed by Joshua when Israel took possession of the land. Over the following centuries, the site began to be inhabited by Israelites. By Solomon's time, the city reached a size of about 10 acres and was home to between 800 and 1,000 people. Archaeologists found that sometime during the reign of Solomon, the city wall was expanded, doubling its size. Other buildings were added at this time. Excavations show that at Solomon's time the city was prosperous. The city's six-chambered gate is typical of the gates Israel built at this time. Gates of the same design also exist at Megiddo and Giza, two other cities named as being fortified by Solomon, according to the same verse that mentions the fortification of Hazor. Again, the Bible has been vindicated as presenting accurate history. We can be equally sure that the Bible's account of creation is also accurate because the Bible is God's Word.
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Sometimes Christians wonder if God really cares. These periods of questioning usually do not arise during happier times. Instead, they occur when the burdens of life weigh heavily, or when temptation has been overpowering, or when a final farewell must be said. Yet for today, the Lord Jesus cares so much that He will always be with us to help. Is your heart filled with pain or grief this morning? Read 1 Peter chapter 5, verse 7, and remind yourself, oh yes, He cares.

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1: Let us run with endurance the race that is set before us, looking to Jesus, the founder and perfecter of our faith. The hope of Christ's return has motivated Christians for 2,000 years, and that return in power is nearer now than ever. Only a few saw Jesus rise into heaven, but every eye will see him return to vanquish his enemies. From the Moody Church in Chicago, this is Running to Win with Dr. Erwin Lutzer, whose clear teaching helps us make it across the finish line. We're in a series on Christ among other gods, showing why Christ is supreme. Today, Pastor Lutzer brings part two of his final message, a message on Christ's extraordinary return, described in 2 Thessalonians chapter 2.
2: It says, verse 8, "And then that lawless one will be revealed, whom the Lord will slay with the breath of his mouth and bring to an end by the appearance of his coming." That's actually what we're talking about today, is Christ's coming to crush all of this rebellion. That is, the one whose coming is in accord with the activity of Satan, with all power and signs and false wonders, and with all the deception of wickedness for those who perish, because they did not love the truth so as to be saved. And God will send them some strong delusion that they might believe what is false. It really is that they might believe the lie. What is the lie? The lie is the deity of mankind. Ever since in the Garden of Eden, Satan said to Eve, "You will be like God," people have believed it. It is the most dazzling deception, the deity of mankind. Then third, there will be a commitment to globalism. Globalism. Because remember, it says in Revelation 13, and this is an awesome verse, it says regarding Antichrist, "And all that dwell upon the face of the earth shall worship him, except those whose names have been written in the Lamb's book of life from before the foundation of the world." He is going to, for a few days, for a few weeks, receive what he believes to be absolutely universal worship. And you can't have that unless the whole world becomes a global community. I have in my hand the Global Ethic that was published at the Parliament of World Religions here in the city of Chicago, September 5th, 1993, a global ethic. This global ethic says that all the religions of the world can unite, all the religions of the world can be together, and we can change the world globally. It begins by saying the world is in agony. The agony is so pervasive and urgent that we are compelled to name its manifestations so that the depths of its pain might become clear. Peace eludes us. The planet is being destroyed. Neighbors live in fear. Women and men are estranged from each other. Children die. This is abhorrent. And we certainly would all agree with that. But then it goes on to say that we must commit ourselves to a culture of nonviolence, respect, justice, and peace, that we will not injure, torture, kill other human beings. There's much in this document that is good that we would agree with. But I want you to know today that no Christian can possibly sign this document without signing on Antichrist's agenda. For one thing, it doesn't even mention the word God, because there were some Buddhists who objected to the use of the word God in the document, since some Buddhist groups do not believe in God. For another, it does capitalize all the way through. It capitalizes the word earth. You see, it is Mother Earth. Years ago, when I wrote a book on the New Age movement, I had a quote in which someone says, "When you go to bed at night, say goodnight to Mother Earth. You know, tuck her in nicely. Have a good sleep, Mother Earth." Pantheism, the belief that everything is God and the earth is God. And unfortunately, this philosophy also lies underneath those who sometimes promote globalism and the entire global agenda. And so what Antichrist is going to do, what he will be doing is having a global strategy for the world. Now, this document has no power. None of us were compelled to sign it. though incidentally it was not made up by the Parliament of World Religions. It already came, and we were told that there would be no debate about it, but many people signed on. But what Antichrist is going to do is to have a structure whereby it can be enforced. And I can already see it happening where people are asked to sign on, and then if you don't, they say, see, you're opposed to peace. You know, these Christians are standing in the way of a global agenda. Here we are on the verge of a brand new age when we're going to bring peace and we're going to end hunger in the world. And who in the world won't get on the agenda? It's those Christians who think that their God is the right one. A commitment to globalism. Number four, there will be a commitment to utopia. Utopia. We can usher it in. You should just see how optimistic this document is, though it was written by a man who had some sense of realism. But he says, we appeal to all the inhabitants of this planet. Earth cannot be changed for the better unless the consciousness of individuals is changed. We will pledge to work for such transformation in individual and collective consciousnesses for the awakening of our spiritual powers through reflection, meditation, prayer, or positive thinking. Choose whatever you like or none of the above. For the conversion of the heart. This is for the conversion of the heart. Together, get this, folks, together we can move mountains. And without a willingness to take risks and a readiness to sacrifice, there can be no fundamental change in our situation. That's why we commit ourselves to a common global ethic, to better mutual understanding, as well as to a societal, beneficial, peace-fostering, earth-friendly way of life. Earth, of course, being capitalized. Utopia is on the corner. It's just around here. The Bible says regarding Antichrist in Daniel chapter 8, verse 25, and through his shrewdness he will cause deceit to succeed. And he will magnify himself in his heart, and he will destroy many while they are at ease. I like the King James translation here. It says, through peace he will destroy many. And you have all of the doves of peace that will be flying around, and behind it will be the most brutal, politically motivated, religious organization that this world has ever seen, that will be viciously cruel. Let me give you one other commitment of Antichrist, and that is, of course, intolerance. Intolerance to those who disagree. Intolerance of all dissent. Listen to the words of Mariah Timms. He says, the plagues of Revelation are a special package of karma visited upon the obstinate that they might awaken to their wrong attitudes. Animals that don't adapt become extinct, remember? Survival today means understanding and responding to change within the context of internal revolution. Now, the Bible says that when Antichrist comes, people are going to be forced to take his mark upon their forehead or upon their hand. Scholars of the Scripture used to wonder how that can take place. Today, we understand it a little better. It could well be some kind of a computer chip. And in a cashless society, which would only make sense because that would end all of the drug money that is being laundered and so forth, so that everything would have to go through a common computer. In a cashless society, you would not want to lose your ID, your PIN, your personal identification number, and it could be tattooed on your hand or on your forehead, wherever you wanted it. And it may well be that you don't even know the number yourself, so that you could never be held up by anyone who would make you confess what your number is. And then the Bible says that those who do that in order to live, because without it you can't buy or sell, they are indicating that they are buying into the beast's religious agenda. Remember, we're not talking politics in the end, as much as we are religion. All that dwell upon the face of the earth shall worship him. Now, it is in that context that the Bible talks about the return of Jesus Christ. The Bible says that there is going to be a battle called the Battle of Armageddon, because Antichrist's power is going to wane and it's going to fall apart, and he's going to come to the Middle East. And it's going to begin there at the Valley of Armageddon, but it is going to spill over at least for 200 miles throughout the Middle East, and it is going to be the most bloody and the most vicious and the most cruel battle that has ever been seen on this planet. So first of all, it will be fought in Israel, but secondly, it is the worst conflict in history. Two passages that I want you to turn to. The first is Matthew chapter 24, where Jesus predicts what is going to happen. Matthew chapter 24, where he gives us a glimpse into the end time and how bad it is going to be. In this chapter, he begins by talking about Titus surrounding the city of Jerusalem in 70 AD, but this becomes a picture of the great tribulation and the final return of Christ to this planet. It says in verse 21, "For then there will be great tribulation, such as has not occurred since the beginning of the world until now or ever will be. And unless those days had been short, no life would have been saved, but for the sake of the elect, those days have been short. Then if anyone says to you, 'Well, behold, here is Christ,'" Benjamin Krem says that there is a Christ who is right now in the Himalayan mountains and is waiting to be revealed, and when he comes, he's going to be taller than Jesus. Well, that's what the Battle of Armageddon is going to be all about, is to see who's taller. But notice it says, if somebody says, "Here's the Christ, here's a holy man." I never knew how people could worship a man until I saw the Dalai Lama at the Parliament of World Religions, and people were clamoring to touch him. And Antichrist will have an aura about him that will be so magnetic. In fact, he will probably say that he's a reincarnation of some previous important personage, and everybody will worship him. But Jesus said, when somebody says Christ is over there, don't believe them. Verse 24, "For false Christs and false prophets will arise and will show great signs and wonders so as to mislead, if possible, even the elect. Behold, I've told you in advance. If therefore they say to you, 'Behold, he is in the wilderness,' don't go out there. 'Behold, he's in the inner rooms,' don't believe him." Verse 27, "For just as the lightning comes from the east and flashes even to the west, so shall the coming of the Son of Man be." And Jesus says in verse 29, there will be signs. In verse 30, there will be the sign of the Son of Man who will appear in the sky, and all the tribes of the earth will mourn. Isn't it wonderful that we serve a Savior who's coming again, King of Kings and Lord of Lords? Let me ask you a question. Would you consider helping us with our mission of getting the gospel of Jesus Christ around the world? I'm holding in my hands a letter from someone who talks about the fact that he was driving to work, coming out of a tunnel. He'd listened to Running to Win. "You are the first person to speak about Jesus in a way that I hadn't heard until that point." Well, he goes on to say that he came to know Christ as Savior. Here's what you do. Would you go to offerrtw.com and consider becoming an Endurance partner? 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

I have been listening to your radio station programming since 1982 when I was introduced to it by a coworker. My radio has been set at that dial ever since. It's been a blessing to me, and I pray that we continue to hear the hymns and the messages. I praise God for BBN. It has been such a blessing to me.

Nothing can match the pride of the human heart. I know in my life, especially as a teenager, that was the last enemy to be destroyed before I finally trusted the Lord as my Savior. We seem determined to do things our own way, and we'll do anything to avoid humbling ourselves before others. Even in the matter of salvation, we would rather do good deeds on our own than ask God's forgiveness through the provision of Christ. And that was precisely my problem. Perhaps you've been like that with God. You don't want to accept the forgiveness He offers through the work of Christ on your behalf. Isaiah said that God has laid on Him, Jesus, the iniquity of us all. My friend, don't be too proud to ask God's forgiveness. Place your trust in Him today.

J.R. Miller once said, "Restlessness in the Christian is not rewarding." Therefore, the Good Shepherd frequently leads his sheep by the still waters. Waiting is harder than working. Yet if we would be spiritually strong, we must learn to be quiet. Nothing but the peace of God in the heart can equip us to face our problems successfully. Alexander White remarks, "You'll find that the amount of time you spend alone with the Lord and with your own soul will have much to do with your present comfort and strength and with your future fruitfulness." You know, we may excel in many things, but have you experienced the power God generates in the soul when you learn to be quiet?

0: Welcome to Through the Bible. As we arrive at Exodus chapter 15, we're celebrating something that only God could have done. When we left the Israelites last time, they were in a crazy dangerous spot. Cornered between the Red Sea and the army of Egypt, everyone knew they were doomed. But then God stepped in. With a sweep of his mighty hand, the waters of the Red Sea split in two, opening up not just land, but dry land for them to pass through to the other side. And when the armies of Egypt were in the same spot where the Israelites had been minutes before, the hand of God closed the sea. Picture yourself standing with them, watching this happen. They're shocked at first, and then maybe they start to dance, and then someone picks up a tambourine, and someone else begins to sing, and, well, pretty soon a party breaks out. It must have been a great scene, worthy of all the songs and music and gusto that they could muster. Well, we all know that life has those beautiful light moments, and we also know that life comes with those heavy moments too. And we'll see both in this study with Dr. J. Vernon McGee. Now let's pray as we open God's Word together. Father, we know that in some seasons of our lives, we must drink from the bitter waters. When those times do come, Lord, please, through your grace, make them sweet. Teach us what it means to trust you in every season. In Jesus' name, amen. We're off to Exodus 15 on Through the Bible with Dr. J. Vernon McGee.
1: Now today we come to the 15th chapter of the book of Exodus, and the children of Israel have now crossed the Red Sea. And after crossing over, they now join with Moses singing the Song of Moses. Before, they were singing the blues, the desert blues. And they'll be returning to the desert blues. That was their theme song when they went through the desert. But right now, having crossed over and been redeemed, why, they very lustily sing out the Song of Moses. I'll merely lift out several things in this song because we want to continue to move along. This song is to be compared, I think, with the song of Deborah and Barak that we'll be coming to in the book of Judges. Then you'll recall that David sang many songs. You'll find that his psalms are great, great songs. And you'll find that even Jeremiah, his was a wail and a woe many times, but he had a song. And you'll find that other prophets had songs as we move along through the Old Testament. The New Testament opens with some songs. Dr. Luke records them. There was the song, actually, of Elizabeth when word was brought that she was to have a child. There was the song of Mary, the marvelous, wonderful song that she sang. There were other great songs connected with the birth of Christ. And finally, there was the heavenly hosts with their tremendous paean of praise. And then the book of Revelation, when we get a glimpse into heaven, why, we see a great company gathered around the throne of God, and they're singing a new song. And that'll be probably the first time I'm going to ever sing. Up to the present, I've never been able to hit a note. But by that time, with a new body and a new voice, I'm sure I'll be able to sing and join in on the new song. But here is a song, and it's a great song, by the way. And let me read it. Then sang Moses and the children of Israel this song unto the Lord, and spake, saying, I will sing unto the Lord, for he hath triumphed gloriously. The horse and the rider hath he thrown into the sea. Now notice this song. It's a wonderful one, by the way. The Lord is my strength and my song, and he's become my salvation. He is my God, and I will prepare him an habitation, my Father's God, and I will exalt him. The Lord is, or Jehovah, is a man of war. The Lord is his name. All of this talk about peace today, it might be well to read this song again. And the one who is Jehovah is a man of war. Then turn to the 19th chapter of Revelation. You see him coming to this earth, and he's going to come to put down all unrighteousness. And friends, until that time, this earth will never have peace. And it can be truly said that God is, and the Lord Jesus, that he is a man of war. Our Lord said he didn't come to bring peace, but a sword. That's what he did the first time. The second time, he's coming to bring peace with the sword, because that's the only way you're going to get rid of unrighteousness on this earth. Now, this is a song like so many of them. It recounts the wonderful experience they've had in crossing the Red Sea and what they've seen God do. I think, and I know very little about music, but I think these folk songs today do that same sort of thing, and I don't mean their praise to God, but they do recount an episode that takes place. That makes a song meaningful, and I'm not sure, but what that is the reason that songs have affected the young people so much today. That is this current type of music, which to me is atrocious, but after all, I'm just a square. But the songs do tell a story. Now, this song is a story that it tells. It gives the account of the crossing of the Red Sea, something that they were not apt to forget, but this song certainly kept it before them. And it is a song that tells of what God has done for them. And we can't go into a great deal of detail here, but you notice he says, Pharaoh's chariots and his hosts hath he cast into the sea. His chosen captains also are drowned in the Red Sea. The depths have covered them. They sank into the bottom as a stone. Thy right hand, O Lord, has become glorious in power. Thy right hand, O Lord, hath dashed in pieces the enemy. They're celebrating their deliverance, you see. The Egyptians and Egypt represented for them the slavery that they were in the world, their hopelessness, their helplessness. And now they've been delivered. They have been redeemed. And that is the sum and substance of their song. And then in verse 11, and I'll drop down, who is like unto thee, O Lord, among the gods? Now they've come out of a land of idolatry. And we've seen the battle of the gods, each one of these plagues leveled against them. All right, what is the conclusion they've come to now? Who is like unto thee, O Lord, among the gods? No comparison. Who is like thee, glorious in holiness, fearful in praises, doing wonders? Now, God was teaching then his people a great lesson concerning himself. And he says, thou stretchest out thy right hand, the earth swalloweth them. And verse 13, thou in thy mercy hast led forth the people which thou hast redeemed. You see, they were a redeemed people. There had to be the redemption of the people. And that is the thing that's important today. God is not asking you to do one thing for him, friends, until you've been redeemed, until you've accepted his salvation. And he's not asking you or anything. God has the world today shut up to a cross, and he's not demanding of the world to do something. He's not saying, now, if you'll improve yourself and come up a little higher standard, wash your face, rake your yard, and put up a good front, God says, I'm willing to be your good neighbor. That's not it. God's not asking the world for anything. God has the world shut up to a cross. And he's saying to a lost world, what will you do with my son who died for you? Listen again to verse 13. Thou in thy mercy hast led forth the people which thou hast redeemed. Thou hast guided them in thy strength unto thy holy habitation. Just as if they're already in the land. And as far as God is concerned, they are, because he's going to take them there. Then they recount their experiences here and what they've seen. Over in verse 18, the Lord shall reign forever and ever, for the horse of Pharaoh went in with his chariots and with his horsemen into the sea, and the Lord brought again the waters of the sea upon them, but the children of Israel went on dry land in the midst of the sea. Now we're introduced to a girl we haven't seen since the birth of Moses. Verse 20, and Miriam the prophetess, the sister of Aaron, took a timbrel in her hand, and all the women went out after her with timbrels and with dances. And Miriam answered them, sing ye to the Lord, for he hath triumphed gloriously. the horse and his rider hath he thrown into the sea. So you can see that there's great praise and thanksgiving to God for his deliverance. Now, verse 22. So Moses brought Israel from the Red Sea, and they went out into the wilderness of Shur, and they went 3 days in the wilderness and found no water. Now, friends, we're beginning here something that I want you to pay particular attention to, because what we have, and I have put it in our notes and outlines, marching to Mount Sinai, and it was at Mount Sinai that they got the law. And here you have in chapters 15 through 18, 7 experiences that these people had along the way. And these 7 experiences correspond to Christian experience today. Remember, all of these things happened unto them for examples unto us. And you see the spiritual education that God gave these people. So here in this section, especially verse 22, why we find in the wilderness of Shur that they are certainly not on a bed of roses. You can put that down. There's no bed of roses here for them at all. And that's very important to see. Now let me call your attention to this again. They crossed over now, and they had this wonderful time of praise, singing the song of Moses, and they're a redeemed people. But notice what happened. Well, you would think that from now on, they would be on a bed of roses, all the stones would be removed, and that they would not have any problem at all. You would think that since they are redeemed, they'd be delivered from all their difficulties, that not a cloud would be in the sky, not a thorn would be along the way, and there would not be a sigh. Well, what happened? They thirsted. They went 3 days in the wilderness, and they found no water. And what happened to them? This is a pretty howdy-do, is it not, to have this happen to God's people? And after all, it's a legitimate experience. Egypt had been a land of plenty. There was water in abundance. And quite suddenly, they've crossed the Red Sea, and they find themselves in different circumstances. That water was not available anymore. The cisterns of Egypt are gone, and they have not found the fountains of living waters. And I believe that this is the experience of every born-again child of God. After redemption, he finds that the cisterns of Egypt do not satisfy at all. And there is a period of soul thirst. And it's that period in which Paul said, "What things were gained to me, I counted loss." And then the great apostle reveals a great thirst, a great yearning. He says, "That I might know him and the power of his resurrection." That is the experience, I think, of a child of God after you've been redeemed. I wonder if I may give you a personal experience. I remember when God put his hand definitely upon me and I came to know the peace of God through trusting Christ. And then I wanted to study for the ministry, and I had been living. I worked in a bank and traveling with a pretty fast crowd. Thought I was having a great time. I was actually chairman of the dance committee. And in those days, they always had to have bootleg liquor to dance. And I decided that I wouldn't break off all of a sudden. I would go to that dance that night. I wouldn't dance. I'd just stand in the stag line. I'd just sort of visit around. And I'd make a gradual break. And I went, and I was offered a drink, I suppose, a dozen times. And I turned it down, and I never shall forget. I met a fellow at the bank. I had been put ahead of him, and he had never forgiven me for it, and wasn't my fault because I wasn't the one that had charge of the bank, and he always took advantage of every opportunity. And so he came up to me while I was standing in that stag line. He says, "This is a pretty place for a preacher to be," and he used some pretty strong language when he said that to me. And I came to the conclusion he is right. And so I never shall forget. Like a little whipped dog, I went down the stairway, and I went out on the street, and I could hear that orchestra playing in the distance. And you know that I almost turned around and went back up there, and I was going to look him up and say, look here, I think I'm just going to stay here with the gang, with the crowd. But thank God it didn't. You know, there's always that trip into the wilderness after you're saved when you get a little thirsty, friends. The cisterns of Egypt, they just won't satisfy you anymore. And you are looking for living waters, and I didn't know where to find them. To tell the truth, I knew very little about the Bible. I could not find my way around in it at all. But may I say to you, I soon found out that there had been one who John says in John 7:37, in the last day, that great day of the feast, the Lord Jesus, you remember, stood and said, if any man thirst, let him come unto me and drink. And what a wonderful thing it was to come to him. And then that was the first experience they had. And then they had a second experience that wasn't much better. And verse 23, listen to this. And when they came to Mara, and Mara is not only the name of a place, it means bitterness. They could not drink of the waters of Mara, for they were bitter. Therefore the name of it was called Mara. And the people murmured against Moses, saying, what shall we drink? And he cried unto the Lord. And the Lord showed him a tree, which when he had cast into the waters were made sweet. There he made for them a statute and an ordinance, and there he proved them, and said, if thou wilt diligently hearken to the voice of the Lord thy God, and will do that which is right in his sight, and will give ear to his commandments, and keep all his statutes, I will put none of these diseases upon thee which I brought upon the Egyptians, for I am the Lord that healeth thee. Now, here is their second experience. It's at Mara, and there were bitter waters when they got there. Just think of it. They've gone 3 days in the wilderness without water, and they're thirsting. When they finally come to them, they're bitter waters. And now you must remember, these are redeemed people, and this place was right on the line of march. God had it marked out for them. You know, the oasis of Mara is a normal Christian experience. A bitter experience comes to Christians, and it's something that'll puzzle and perplex you. You hear this said today, why does God let this happen to me? Well, friends, I can't tell you why, but I can say this. He's not punishing you. He's educating you. He's preparing you for something in the world. Our Lord says you're going to have trouble. It's right on your pathway. There's a Mara. And I think that in the pathway of every believer, there is a Mara. And he arranged it. Someone has said, as you know, disappointments are God's appointments. I hear this, and these are the things I've come across. A young person says to me, I wanted to go to school. I wanted to prepare for the mission field, but this tragedy or this came up. My father died, and I couldn't go to school. I had to help support my mother. And I recall that when I was pastoring Nashville, there was there a very beautiful gray-haired, prematurely gray, because she was a young woman, and she was superintendent of the junior department, never complained, sweet. And I asked somebody one day, I said, what's the explanation of why her hair is gray like that? And this was way long time ago. They said, you remember World War I? Well, she was engaged to one of the finest boys here in the church, and he went away to France, and he was killed. And her hair turned gray because they were to be married. There was that Mara in her life. Friends, there are the frustrations and the disappointments and the sorrows, and your plans can just be torn up like a jigsaw puzzle. And it could be that there's a little grave out yonder on a hillside somewhere. I have one like that. May I say to you that we all have our Maras, and you won't bypass them. As a Christian, you can't detour them, you can't skip over them, and you can't tunnel under them. May I say to you, don't let the seed be choked out by the thorns or the cares of the world. Don't let them choke it out. You know, God does use a branding iron. I remember as a boy in West Texas, in the spring of the year when those calves would come in, they'd brand them, and you'd hear the little old fella bellow. Oh, you could hear him cry. It did sort of, you know, make you feel sad. But you know who he belonged to after that. And it was done that he wouldn't get lost. And God does that for us today. You know, what is it that will help the matters? We're told here that was a tree put in the water, and it made it sweet. And I'm told that concerning my Lord, that cursed is everyone that hangeth on a tree. And he died on a tree, and it's that cross that makes the experiences of life sweet. He tasted death for every man, and he took the sting out. Oh, death, where is thy sting? And we sometimes sing, must Jesus bear the cross alone and all the world go free? No, there's a cross for you, and there is a cross for me. It's the cross of Christ that will make the bitter experiences of life sweet, my beloved. And then the final verse, and they came to Elim, where were 12 wells of water and 70 palm trees, and they encamped there by the waters. Believe me, this was a marvelous place. 70 palms and 12 wells of water. And Elim suggests abundant blessing and fruitfulness. You see, after Marah, God brings his children to Elim. Weeping may endure for a night, but joy cometh in the morning. And Simon Peter may be locked in the inner prison, but the angel's going to open the door for him. And Paul and Silas may be beaten at midnight, but they're going to sing praises at midnight, and the doors are going to open. There's always Marah along the pilgrim pathway today, but friends, there's also Elim, the place where there's abundance of water, 12 wells of water and 70 palm trees. And you know, God's plan of usefulness always leads by Marah and by Elim. Joseph, you remember, had that experience. Moses did. Elijah did. David did. And Judson did. And John G. Payton did. And Micaiah Formosa did. And I'm sure that you and I are going to have that. Beyond every Marah, there is an Elim. Beyond every cloud, there's the sun. Beyond every shadow, there's the light. Beyond every trial, there is a triumph. Beyond every storm, there is a rainbow. George Matheson wrote, I trace the rainbow through the rain. This is the way God leads us today, friends. All these things happened unto them for examples unto us. We leave off right there today. So until next time, may God bless you richly, my beloved.
0: Well, if you love hymns, then you may recognize that last quote Dr. McGee read from George Matheson, who wrote the hymn, O Love That Will Not Let Me Go. The complete line is, O joy that seeketh me through pain, I cannot close my heart to thee. I trace the rainbow through the rain and feel the promise is not vain. That morn shall tearless be. Beautiful, isn't it? It's the experience of every believer who's found out that beyond every Marah, there is an Elim. I call you by faith to remember that. Even if you're in a difficult season right now, you can be sure that God is with you and that he hasn't forgotten you and that he has an end in mind. Spend some time in this amazing section of Scripture or share Dr. McGee's insights on how the experience of the Israelites applies to us when you download his free digital booklet, Bitter to Sweet, God's Answers to Life's Disappointments. 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Now, whenever you're in touch, remember, would you let us know how you're following along with Through the Bible? Are you listening on the radio? maybe through our app, streaming online, watching on YouTube, or listening some other way. Just let us know. However you hop aboard the Bible bus, it really does help us with this information because it helps us with the simple details so that we can chart the course as we take God's whole word to the whole world. Thanks for riding along with us, however you ride. Well, the children of Israel continue their march to the mountain of God and have seven experiences that relate to our experiences too. We'll learn more as we continue to make our way through the Bible.

The glory of God is the theme in our Bible quiz assignments this week, and a pleasant Thursday morning to you. This is the Music Room, nonstop, listener-supported Christian radio for the whole family. Now, before we tackle our Thursday morning assignment, let's review yesterday's question concerning the glory of God in Scripture. And it was a true or false assignment. This verse is taken from 1 Timothy. Here's the verse from yesterday. Now unto the King eternal, immortal, invisible, the only wise God, be honor and glory forever and ever. Amen. This verse is taken from 1 Timothy. Is that true or false? It is true. 1 Timothy chapter 1, verse 17 is the scripture reference. 1 Timothy 1:17. Now to assignment number 4 this morning concerning the glory of God in Scripture. From which psalm is this great verse taken? From which psalm is this great verse taken? And here's our verse for this morning. His work is honorable and glorious, and his righteousness endureth forever. His work is honorable and glorious, and his righteousness endureth forever. His work is honorable and glorious, and his righteousness endureth forever. Now, from which psalm is this great verse taken? That's the question this morning. The answer will be provided just about this time tomorrow morning. I trust you'll be listening and you'll be prepared with the answer for our assignment today.

Turn thou the key upon our thoughts, dear Lord, and let us sleep. Give us our portion of forgetfulness, silent and deep. Lay thou thy quiet hand upon our eyes this tranquil night. Shut out the cares that rob us of our peace till morning light. They slumber sweetly, whom faith rocks to sleep, for no pillow is as soft as one of God's promises.

0: Mercy. Mercy is God's ministry to the miserable. Hello, this is Chuck Swindoll. After giving a laundry list of sins he had committed, the great Apostle Paul writes this in 1 Timothy, "I was shown mercy." Such a profound statement in four simple words. I was shown mercy. In other words, I was given mercy in place of my misery. I needed grace, and God came to my rescue. What a marvelous truth. And the antidote to misery. The living God touched Saul's life with mercy. The living God still slips his hand into the ranks of humanity and points us out, saying, "Here is my grace."
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I'm sure you would agree that what we believe is revealed by the way we live. Scripture does not separate Christian faith from Christian conduct. Rather, it calls believers to reflect the character of God in their choices, attitudes, and relationships. In a world where right and wrong are often defined by personal preferences or changing cultural standards, Christians must learn to view every area of life through the unchanging truth of God's Word. Well, this month we invite you to study Christian Ethics, a four-lesson course taught by Dr. Bob Smith. And in this practical series, Dr. Smith explains the biblical foundation of moral conduct and shows how Christian beliefs should shape daily behavior. 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
0: 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And we begin with Ezekiel 41 this time. Alexander Scorby is our narrator. He helps us read through the entire Bible every year. Ezekiel chapter 41, verse 1.
1: Afterward he brought me to the temple and measured the posts, 6 cubits broad on the one side and 6 cubits broad on the other side, which was the breadth of the tabernacle. And the breadth of the door was 10 cubits, and the sides of the door were 5 cubits on the one side and 5 cubits on the other side. And he measured the length thereof, 40 cubits, and the breadth, 20 cubits. Then went he inward and measured the post of the door, 2 cubits, and the door, 6 cubits, and the breadth of the door, 7 cubits. So he measured the length thereof, 20 cubits, and the breadth, 20 cubits, before the temple. And he said unto me, This is the most holy place. After he measured the wall of the house, 6 cubits, and the breadth of every side chamber, 4 cubits round about the house on every side. And the side chambers were 3, one over another, and 30 in order. And they entered into the wall which was of the house for the side chambers round about, that they might have hold, but they had not hold in the wall of the house. And there was an enlarging and a winding about still upward to the side chambers, for the winding about of the house went still upward round about the house. Therefore the breadth of the house was still upward, and so increased from the lowest chamber to the highest by the midst. I saw also the height of the house round about. The foundations of the side chambers were a full reed of 6 great cubits. The thickness of the wall which was for the side chamber without was 5 cubits, and that which was left was the place of the side chambers that were within. And between the chambers was the wideness of 20 cubits round about the house on every side. And the doors of the side chambers were toward the place that was left, one door toward the north and another door toward the south. And the breadth of the place that was left was 5 cubits round about. Now the building that was before the separate place at the end toward the west was 70 cubits broad, and the wall of the building was 5 cubits thick round about, and the length thereof 90 cubits. So he measured the house 100 cubits long, and the separate place, and the building with the walls thereof, 100 cubits long. Also the breadth of the face of the house, and of the separate place toward the east, 100 cubits. And he measured the length of the building over against the separate place which was behind it, and the galleries thereof on the one side and on the other side, 100 cubits, with the inner temple and the porches of the court. The doorposts and the narrow windows and the galleries round about on their 3 stories over against the door, sealed with wood round about, and from the ground up to the windows, and the windows were covered. To that above the door, even unto the inner house, and without, and by all the wall round about within and without, by measure. And it was made with cherubims and palm trees, so that a palm tree was between a cherub and a cherub, and every cherub had 2 faces, so that the face of a man was toward the palm tree on the one side, and the face of a young lion toward the palm tree on the other side. It was made through all the house round about. From the ground unto above the door were cherubims and palm trees made, and on the wall of the temple. The posts of the temple were squared, and the face of the sanctuary, the appearance of the one as the appearance of the other. The altar of wood was 3 cubits high, and the length thereof 2 cubits, and the corners thereof, and the length thereof, and the walls thereof were of wood. And he said unto me, This is the table that is before the Lord. And the temple and the sanctuary had 2 doors, and the doors had 2 leaves apiece, 2 turning leaves, 2 leaves for the one door and 2 leaves for the other door. And there were made on them, on the doors of the temple, cherubims and palm trees, like as were made upon the walls, and there were thick planks upon the face of the porch without. And there were narrow windows and palm trees on the one side and on the other side, on the sides of the porch, and upon the side chambers of the house, and thick planks. Chapter 42. Then he brought me forth into the utter court, the way toward the north, and he brought me into the chamber that was over against the separate place, and which was before the building toward the north. Before the length of 100 cubits was the north door, and the breadth was 50 cubits. Over against the 20 cubits which were for the inner court, and over against the pavement which was for the utter court, was gallery against gallery in three stories. And before the chambers was a walk of 10 cubits breadth inward, a way of 1 cubit, and their doors toward the north. Now the upper chambers were shorter, for the galleries were higher than these, than the lower, and than the middlemost of the building. For they were in three stories, but had not pillars as the pillars of the courts. Therefore the building was straightened more than the lowest and the middlemost from the ground. And the wall that was without over against the chambers toward the utter court on the forepart of the chambers, the length thereof was 50 cubits. For the length of the chambers that were in the utter court was 50 cubits, and lo, before the temple were 100 cubits. And from under these chambers was the entry on the east side as one goeth into them from the utter court. The chambers were in the thickness of the wall of the court toward the east, over against the separate place and over against the building. And the way before them was like the appearance of the chambers which were toward the north, as long as they and as broad as they, and all their goings out were both according to their fashions and according to their doors. And according to the doors of the chambers that were toward the south was a door in the head of the way, even the way directly before the wall toward the east, as one entereth into them. Then said he unto me, The north chambers and the south chambers, which are before the separate place, they be holy chambers, where the priests that approach unto the Lord shall eat the most holy things. There shall they lay the most holy things, and the meat offering, and the sin offering, and the trespass offering, for the place is holy. When the priests enter therein, then shall they not go out of the holy place into the utter court, but there they shall lay their garments wherein they minister, for they are holy, and shall put on other garments, and shall approach to those things which are for the people. Now when he had made an end of measuring the inner house, he brought me forth toward the gate whose prospect is toward the east, and measured it round about. He measured the east side with the measuring reed, 500 reeds with the measuring reed round about. He measured the north side, 500 reeds with the measuring reed round about. He measured the south side, 500 reeds with the measuring reed. He turned about to the west side and measured 500 reeds with the measuring reed. He measured it by the four sides. It had a wall round about, 500 reeds long and 500 broad, to make a separation between the sanctuary and the profane place. Chapter 43. Afterward he brought me to the gate, even the gate that looketh toward the east. And behold, the glory of the God of Israel came from the way of the east, and his voice was like a noise of many waters, and the earth shined with his glory. And it was according to the appearance of the vision which I saw, even according to the vision that I saw when I came to destroy the city. And the visions were like the vision that I saw by the river Kebar. And I fell upon my face. And the glory of the Lord came into the house by the way of the gate whose prospect is toward the east. So the Spirit took me up and brought me into the inner court, and behold, the glory of the Lord filled the house, and I heard him speaking unto me out of the house, and the man stood by me. And he said unto me, Son of man, the place of my throne and the place of the soles of my feet, where I will dwell in the midst of the children of Israel forever, and my holy name shall the house of Israel no more defile, neither they nor their kings, by their whoredom, nor by the carcasses of their kings in their high places. In their setting of their threshold by my thresholds, and their post by my posts, and the wall between me and them, they have even defiled my holy name by their abominations that they have committed, wherefore I have consumed them in mine anger. Now let them put away their whoredom and the carcasses of their kings far from me, and I will dwell in the midst of them forever. Thou son of man, show the house to the house of Israel, that they may be ashamed of their iniquities, and let them measure the pattern. And if they be ashamed of all that they have done, show them the form of the house and the fashion thereof, and the goings out thereof, and the comings in thereof, and all the forms thereof, and all the ordinances thereof, and all the forms thereof, and all the laws thereof, and write it in their sight, that they may keep the whole form thereof, and all the ordinances thereof, and do them. This is the law of the house. Upon the top of the mountain the whole limit thereof round about shall be most holy. Behold, this is the law of the house. And these are the measures of the altar after the cubits. The cubit is a cubit and an hand breadth. Even the bottom shall be a cubit, and the breadth a cubit. And the border thereof by the edge thereof round about shall be a span. And this shall be the higher place of the altar. And from the bottom upon the ground even to the lower settle shall be 2 cubits, and the breadth 1 cubit. And from the lesser settle even to the greater settle shall be 4 cubits, and the breadth 1 cubit. So the altar shall be 4 cubits, and from the altar and upward shall be 4 horns. And the altar shall be 12 cubits long, 12 broad, square in the 4 squares thereof. And the settle shall be 14 cubits long, and 14 broad in the 4 squares thereof, and the border about it shall be 1/2 cubit, and the bottom thereof shall be 1 cubit about, and his stairs shall look toward the east. And he said unto me, Son of man, thus saith the Lord God, these are the ordinances of the altar in the day when they shall make it, to offer burnt offerings thereon, and to sprinkle blood thereon. And thou shalt give to the priests, the Levites, that be of the seed of Zadok, which approach unto me, to minister unto me, saith the Lord God, a young bullock for a sin offering. And thou shalt take of the blood thereof, and put it on the 4 horns of it, and on the 4 corners of the settle, and upon the border round about. Thus shalt thou cleanse and purge it. Thou shalt take the bullock also of the sin offering, and he shall burn it in the appointed place of the house, without the sanctuary. And on the 2nd day thou shalt offer a kid of the goats without blemish for a sin offering, and they shall cleanse the altar as they did cleanse it with the bullock. When thou hast made an end of cleansing it, thou shalt offer a young bullock without blemish, and a ram out of the flock without blemish. And thou shalt offer them before the Lord, and the priests shall cast salt upon them, and they shall offer them up for a burnt offering unto the Lord. 7 days shalt thou prepare every day a goat for a sin offering. They shall also prepare a young bullock, and a ram out of the flock without blemish. 7 days shall they purge the altar and purify it, and they shall consecrate themselves. And when these days are expired, it shall be that upon the 8th day and so forward, the priests shall make your burnt offerings upon the altar and your peace offerings. And I will accept you, saith the Lord God. Chapter 44. Then he brought me back the way of the gate of the outward sanctuary, which looketh toward the east, and it was shut. Then said the Lord unto me, This gate shall be shut, it shall not be opened, and no man shall enter in by it. Because the Lord, the God of Israel, hath entered in by it, therefore it shall be shut. It is for the prince. The prince, he shall sit in it to eat bread before the Lord. He shall enter by the way of the porch of that gate, and shall go out by the way of the same. Then brought he me the way of the north gate before the house, and I looked, and behold, the glory of the Lord filled the house of the Lord, and I fell upon my face. And the Lord said unto me, Son of man, mark well, and behold with thine eyes, and hear with thine ears all that I say unto thee concerning all the ordinances of the house of the Lord, and all the laws thereof. And mark well the entering in of the house, with every going forth of the sanctuary. And thou shalt say to the rebellious, even to the house of Israel, Thus saith the Lord God, O ye house of Israel, let it suffice you of all your abominations, in that ye have brought into my sanctuary strangers, uncircumcised in heart and uncircumcised in flesh, to be in my sanctuary to pollute it. Even my house, when ye offer my bread, the fat and the blood, and they have broken my covenant because of all your abominations. And ye have not kept the charge of mine holy things, but ye have set keepers of my charge in my sanctuary for yourselves. Thus saith the Lord God, No stranger, uncircumcised in heart nor uncircumcised in flesh, shall enter into my sanctuary of any stranger that is among the children of Israel. And the Levites that are gone away far from me, when Israel went astray, which went astray away from me after their idols, they shall even bear their iniquity. Yet they shall be ministers in my sanctuary, having charge at the gates of the house and ministering to the house. They shall slay the burnt offering and the sacrifice for the people, and they shall stand before them to minister unto them. Because they ministered unto them before their idols, and caused the house of Israel to fall into iniquity, therefore have I lifted up mine hand against them, saith the Lord God, and they shall bear their iniquity. And they shall not come near unto me to do the office of a priest unto me, nor to come near to any of my holy things in the most holy place. But they shall bear their shame and their abominations which they have committed. But I will make them keepers of the charge of the house, for all the service thereof, and for all that shall be done therein. But the priests, the Levites, the sons of Zadok, that kept the charge of my sanctuary when the children of Israel went astray from me, they shall come near to me to minister unto me, and they shall stand before me to offer unto me the fat and the blood, saith the Lord God. They shall enter into my sanctuary, and they shall come near to my table to minister unto me, and they shall keep my charge. And it shall come to pass that when they enter in at the gates of the inner court, they shall be clothed with linen garments, and no wool shall come upon them whilst they minister in the gates of the inner court and within. They shall have linen bonnets upon their heads, and shall have linen breeches upon their loins. They shall not gird themselves with anything that causeth sweat. And when they go forth into the utter court, even into the utter court to the people, they shall put off their garments wherein they ministered, and lay them in the holy chambers, and they shall put on other garments, and they shall not sanctify the people with their garments. Neither shall they shave their heads, nor suffer their locks to grow long. They shall only poll their heads. Neither shall any priest drink wine when they enter into the inner court. Neither shall they take for their wives a widow, nor her that is put away, but they shall take maidens of the seed of the house of Israel, or a widow that had a priest before. And they shall teach my people the difference between the holy and profane, and cause them to discern between the unclean and the clean. And in controversy they shall stand in judgment, and they shall judge it according to my judgments, and they shall keep my laws and my statutes in all mine assemblies, and they shall hallow my Sabbaths. And they shall come at no dead person to defile themselves. But for father, or for mother, or for son, or for daughter, for brother, or for sister that hath had no husband, they may defile themselves. And after he is cleansed, they shall reckon unto him 7 days. And in the day that he goeth into the sanctuary unto the inner court to minister in the sanctuary, he shall offer his sin offering, saith the Lord God. And it shall be unto them for an inheritance. I am their inheritance, and ye shall give them no possession in Israel. I am their possession. They shall eat the meat offering, and the sin offering, and the trespass offering, and every dedicated thing in Israel shall be theirs. And the first of all the firstfruits of all things, and every oblation of all, of every sort of your oblations, shall be the priest's. Ye shall also give unto the priest the first of your dough, that he may cause the blessing to rest in thine house. The priest shall not eat of anything that is dead of itself, or torn, whether it be fowl or beast.
0: Ezekiel chapters 41 through 44. And that's our daily Bible reading from BBN. We read through the entire Bible every year. 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

In his letter to Timothy, the Apostle Paul talks about the power of Christ to change lives. God calls us from lives of wrongdoing to follow and serve the Lord. If we know the Lord, we've experienced His grace, and now the Holy Spirit empowers us to be living witnesses of Christ's love. Through the Holy Spirit's enabling, we have a new calling to share the good news.

Declaring the truth of God's grace, we're the Bible Broadcasting Network. Welcome to Bible Study Time, featuring the Bible teaching ministry of Dr. Lehman Strauss.

0: From a lifetime of personal study, years in the pastorate, and Bible conference ministry, Dr. Lehman Strauss instructs and encourages with his teaching from the Word of God. We are glad you've joined us for Bible study time. And now we continue with our study in the book of Genesis. Here is Dr. Lehman Strauss.
1: Let me bring you up to date on just what we've been doing. For some of you faithful daily listeners, perhaps you are wondering what in the world has happened to your teacher, that he's gone back to Genesis chapter 1. Well, actually nothing, except that we have come to the middle of the book, chapter 25. And I felt that during these many weeks that we've been in the book of Genesis, possibly some new listeners were added recently who were not with us when we started. And I thought it might be good to go back and just review the introduction and a study in chapter 1 to sort of bring them up to date and then move right into chapter 25. So I have one more study on chapter 1, which is a review, and then we're going right in our next broadcast to chapter 25. So bear with me, please. Now, a word of thanks to all of our faithful listeners and prayer helpers. And we are co-laborers together with God. Let's face it, dear friends, without you, I wouldn't be here before this microphone. And without the microphone and me, you wouldn't be listening to these studies. And so we really are joined together in this work. So let us lock arms and hearts together and pray together and do what we can to keep the message going out. I was talking to a manager of one of our stations recently, and he told me what an impact the station had had on the community in the area of alcoholism and drug abuse and child pregnancies and so forth. Just an amazing influence that Christian radio is having today in many areas, and we thank God for it. So let us join our hearts in prayer now and seek the blessing of God for our study today. Loving Father, we pause to thank Thee once again that Thou in Thy goodness and mercy has made it possible for us to continue sending out Thy holy word. We thank Thee for the power of Thy word. It is living and powerful and sharper than any two-edged sword. And we pray that the word today will reach the hearts and homes and heads of many people, and that as the result of this one particular broadcast, something will happen in someone's heart and life that will change their behavior and their eternal destiny. And Lord, for any fruit that is born through this radio broadcast today, we shall be extremely careful, Father, not to steal any of the praise or the glory unto ourselves. Now, Lord, we pray for all of our listeners today, young and older alike. But somehow, Father, as we travel about the country, we sense a great need in the lives of our senior citizens. Reaching the sunset of life, many of them feel as though there's little for them to do. Some feel unwanted, many feel unloved, uncared for. Father, we just want Thee to remind them today that

Someone does care. Thou carest for all of us, Lord, and thou dost love us, and we thank thee for this. Now make the word count for thy praise and glory, we pray in the name of the Lord Jesus Christ. Amen. In our previous broadcast, I closed by asking the question, are the days, the 6 days in Genesis chapter 1, to be taken as literal days of 24 hours, or are they to be understood as geological ages? Now, there's a Hebrew word, and I want you to write it down so you'll not forget it. It's a very simple three-lettered word spelled in the anglicized form in our English, Y-O-M, Yom. And that Hebrew word, Yom, is used figuratively in several ways. But whenever it is used, it is always in relation to a definite period of time. The time could be an era, that is, an age. It could be a season or an unusual event. Now, verse 2 of chapter 4 mentions the day that the Lord God made the earth and the heavens. Frequently, the prophets wrote of a time period of trouble on earth, which they called the day of the Lord. Joel mentions it, so do other of the minor prophets. Here the word day is used figuratively for a period of time. In John 9:4, our Lord said, "We are to work while it is day, for the night cometh when no man can work." Well, what did he mean in John 9:4? I think he used the word to express one's entire life span as a season of active labor. And of course, we all use the term day in a literal sense when referring to a specific solar day of 24 hours. Now, in chapter 1, there is the reference to 6 days. If your Bible is open to chapter 1, look at verse 5. The evening and the morning were the first day. Underline the words, the first day. Verse 8, the evening and the morning were the second day. Underline the second day. The same is repeated in verse 13 of the third day. Look at verse 19. You find it again concerning the fourth day. In verse 23, it appears as the fifth day. And in verse 31, you see it as the sixth day. Now, I see no problem in accepting these 6 days as solar days of 24 hours each. In each one, there is the reference to evening and morning. You go back over those verses, verses 5, 8, 13, 19, 23, and 31, and you will see that each one has the reference, the evening and the morning. Now, the fact that these days are regulated by this recurring change of evening and morning represents to me that each was a solar day. Now, it's true that the day was not divided from the night until the fourth day, so somebody might argue that there could not have been an evening and morning without the rising and setting of the sun. But, my dear friend, such an argument would be too weak to stand. You see, in some parts of the world where there is 6 months of day and 6 months of night, each running continuously, the people who live there consider each day as having its evening and morning. They have their 24-hour days, whether or not they see the sun. The appearance of the sun actually has nothing to do with it. It seems to me that the convincing and conclusive evidence is in the Bible itself, and it's found in Exodus chapter 20, verses 8 through 11. Exodus chapter 20, verses 8 through 11. I would like to read a few verses, beginning with verse 8. Moses, writing for God, says, "Remember the Sabbath day to keep it holy." Exodus 28. 6 days shalt thou labor and do all thy work. Now, there isn't any question in my mind but that the day in verse 8 is a solar day. And there's no question in my mind that the days in verse 9 are solar days. No one will argue that. Then verse 10 says, "But the seventh day is the Sabbath of the Lord thy God." Now, there can't be any argument whatever as to that being a solar day, a day of 24 hours. So most assuredly, the day in verse 8 is a solar day. The days in verse 9 are solar days. The day in verse 10 is a solar day. Now, contextually, we must conclude that the days in verse 11 are likewise solar days. For we read in verse 11, "For in 6 days the Lord made heaven and earth, the sea, and all that in them is."

Now, I cannot see any justification for making a change in verse 11. The 6 days in verse 11 are viewed as a positive link with the days in verses 8 through 10. There's no hint of differentiation between those days. Now, am I far wrong in saying that I conclude that the days in Genesis 1 are solar days? Well, that's my viewpoint, and I'm sticking to it because I believe Exodus chapter 20 tells me that that is so. Now we're going to come to the construction period in Genesis chapter 1. During the 6 days, God proceeded with the work of bringing form and fullness out of the chaos which resulted from the calamity. God's going to make the earth and the atmosphere habitable for man he is about to create. Now, I do not believe that God needed 6 days for his work of renovating the earth. He might have done the whole job in 6 hours, or he could have done it in 6 minutes or 6 seconds, or even instantaneously, as a matter of fact. We only know that he did choose to use 6 24-hour days. Back in 1946, the late W.H. Griffith Thomas published his book on Genesis, and he divided the 6 days into two triads and arranged them in parallel columns. For example, the first day there was light. Then the fourth day parallels the first day because there was light. The second day, air and water appear. The fifth day, fowls and fish appear. On the third day, land and plants appear. And on the sixth day, animals and man appear. Now you can see the parallel here. On the first day, there's light. On the fourth day, there are lights, sun, moon, and stars. On the second day, there's air and water. On the fifth day, fowls to fly in the air and fish to live in the water. On the third day, there are land and plants. On the sixth day, there's animals and man. Animals need the land and the plants, and man needs the land and the plants. Now, at one glance, you can see the correspondence between the first and fourth, the second and fifth, and the third and 6 days. Now, with that simple outline before us, let's look at them a day at a time. Day one appears in Genesis chapter 1, verses 3 through 5. Genesis 1, 3 through 5. And God said, let there be light, and there was light. And God saw the light that it was good, and God divided the light from the darkness. And God called the light day, and the darkness he called night. And the evening and the morning were the first day. God's first act in renovating the earth was to dispel the darkness and display the light. After all, light is one of the characteristics of God's nature. We read in the Bible that God is light, and in him is no darkness at all, 1 John 1:5. In the gospel, according to John verse 5, we are told that when the light shines in the darkness can never overcome it. The creation of light was, in a very real and practical sense, God himself invading the universe he created. Now, this resulted in a separation, a division, for we read that God divided or separated the light from the darkness. Light and darkness marked the difference between a holy God and sinful man. Our Lord said, and this is the condemnation, that light is come into the world, and men loved darkness rather than light, because their deeds were evil. John 3:19. In John 8:12, he said, I am the light of the world. He that followeth me shall not walk in darkness, but shall have the light of life. God called the period when the light appeared day, and the interval of darkness he named night. In both the realms of the physical and spiritual, light is essential to life. For we read in 2 Corinthians 4:6, that God, who commanded the light to shine out of darkness, hath shined in our hearts to give the light of the knowledge of the glory of God in the face of Jesus Christ. So light marks the first step from chaos to order and from spiritual death to spiritual life. Now let's look at day two. Day two appears in verses 6, 7, and 8 of chapter 1. And God said, let there be a firmament in the midst of the waters, and let it divide the waters from the waters. And God made the firmament and divided the waters which were made, divided the waters which were under the firmament from the waters which were above the firmament. And it was

God created an open space between them. And this open space we know as the atmospheric heaven, where the birds fly and from which we draw the air that we breathe. It's the air that surrounds the earth. Now, we can see the necessity of such a division if the earth was to be a habitable place for man. And so I conclude that before God made this expanse, this atmospheric heaven, the cloud waters and the earth waters were merged with no intervening airspace between them. Now, if God had created man and put him on the earth before he finished the work of the second day, the earth would neither have been habitable nor a happy place for man. He would have been seriously hampered in such an inappropriate sphere. The airspace which encircles the earth is one of God's remarkable provisions for man. Imagine, if you can, an existence on earth without any sunlight. Oh, beloved, let us thank God for his work on the second day. Now let's look at the third day, verses 9 through 13. And God said, "Let the waters under the heaven be gathered together unto one place, and let the dry land appear." And it was so. And God called the dry land earth, and the gathering together of the waters he called seas, and God saw that it was good. And God said, "Let the earth bring forth grass, the herb yielding seed, and the fruit tree yielding fruit after his kind, whose seed is in itself upon the earth." And it was so. And the earth brought forth grass and herb yielding seed after his kind, and the tree yielding fruit, whose seed was in itself after his kind. And God saw that it was good. And the evening and the morning were the third day. On the third day of his construction program, God's first act was to continue his work of separation. On the first day, he separated the light from the darkness. On the second day, he separated the cloud water from the land water. Here on the third day, he separated the soil from the water by gathering the terrestrial waters in specified areas, thereby leaving other areas dry. The dry areas he called earth. These are the continents and the islands. Now we can see how the work of the third day follows logically upon and completes the work of the second day, just as the work of the second day follows logically upon and completes the work of the first day. On the second day, the earth waters are still merged with the solid matter. And God saw that it was good. You see, that means that it had his approval. But that does not appear here in this third day. God saw that it was good is withheld on the third day. You don't find that. You see, the seas mentioned in verse 10 include all bodies of water, such as lakes, rivers, and oceans. So the student might turn to Psalm 104 and will not take time to read it, but read the first 13 verses of that magnificent psalm. Now also on this third day, God brought plant life into existence. With the dry land separated from the waters, the earth is now ready to produce vegetation. And it was at this time that God created the process by which plant life would be produced on the earth. This was the second half of the work of the third day. Now, did the plants come first or did the seeds come first? Well, I really don't know, and I'm not going to be dogmatic. But it appears to me that the grass, the herb, and the fruits might have come first, and that they in turn produced the seed, each after its own kind. You see, the context seems to indicate this, inasmuch as nothing is said to suggest a prior creation of seed. In either case, whether the seed or the plant came first, it was a work of creation that was required. Now let's look at day four. What appeared on day four? The sun, the moon, and the stars, beginning with verse 14 and ending with verse 19. Notice verse 19 says, "And the evening and the morning were the fourth day." Now what happened on the fourth day? Well, on the fourth day, God said, verse 14, "Let there be lights in the firmament of the heaven to divide the day from the night, and let them be for signs and for seasons and for days and years." As I mentioned earlier, there is a correspondence between the first and the fourth days. On the first day, God said, "Let there be light." On the fourth day, the lights or the light bearers were formed, namely the sun, the moon, and the stars. Now, when God said, "Let there be lights," plural, in verse 14,
He was not

calling the sun, moon, and stars into existence. That is, he was not then creating them out of nothing. On this fourth day, God is calling these luminaries to function for the purpose for which they were created. It seems that the main function of these heavenly lights was to establish time divisions, to divide the day from the night. Now, such a division was not for God's benefit, for God is eternal and timeless, and God is not subject to time. God doesn't need anything to remind him of time. God's work on the fourth day was a part of his preparation of the earth for man, so that man could divide time into usable segments, seasons, days, and years, apply only to time and the earth, never to eternity, and certainly not to heaven. Now, the sun, moon, and stars were in existence before this fourth day, because they were a part of the creation of Genesis 1:1. But up until the fourth day, they had not functioned as light bearers to the earth. On the fourth day, God merely called these luminaries, sun, moon, and stars, to become bearers of light, to divide the day from the night. So, for the benefit of man whom God planned to create, this first purpose of the luminaries is given. A further function of these heavenly bodies are said to be for signs. Now, please do not misconstrue this word so as to give credence to astrology. Astrology is against the will of God and the Word of God. The signs are associated with those fixed time periods of seasons, days, and years. Don't disassociate the word signs from seasons, days, and years. And God intended them to give light upon the earth for man's blessing and benefit. Now, let us give closer attention to verse 16. God made two great lights, the greater light to rule the day, and the lesser light to rule the night. Now, we know that the light that rules the earth by day is the sun, and the light that helps the earth at night is the moon. Now, here the sun is said to be the greater light, or the larger, and the moon the lesser, or the smaller light. But how did Moses know that the sun was larger than the moon? There were ancient Egyptians who believed that the moon was much larger than the sun, and that the reason for the moon not giving off as much heat as the sun was its greater distance from the earth than that of the sun. But those ancient Egyptians were wrong. The sun is several million times larger than the moon, and millions more miles away from the earth than the moon. Ah, Moses was correct. He had to be, because he wrote under the inspiration and control of the Holy Spirit. Had man written the Bible, it would be a book of blunders. And what a terrible tragedy it would be if the first page of the Bible declared the moon to be larger than the sun, as the ancient Egyptians believed when Moses wrote the book. Now let us look at day five. What did God create on day five? Well, he created fish, and he created fowls. Verse 20. And God said, let the waters bring forth abundantly the moving creature that hath life, and the fowl that may fly above the earth in the open firmament of heaven. And God created great whales and every living creature that moveth, which the waters brought forth abundantly after their kind, and every winged fowl after his kind. And God saw that it was good. So what do we have here on this fifth day? We have fish and fowl. On the second day, God separated the cloud waters from the earth waters, thereby clearing the atmosphere. The entire work of those first 4 days was to make preparation for two varieties of beings, namely fish and fowl. Now, at once, we can see the corresponding relationship between the second and the fifth days. The water and the air are now ready for fish and for winged birds. Both were created by God. Not necessarily out of nothing, but possibly out of existing material, as man was. God's proceeding in an orderly fashion in preparing the earth for man, his highest earthly creature. The blessing of God in verse 22, and please note it, God blessed them. God blessed what or whom? He blessed the fish and the fowl, saying, be fruitful and multiply. Now, the blessing of God in that 22nd verse is no mere expression of wishing, the way people use it today. God bless you. God bless you. As a matter of fact, I,
when somebody sneezes, don't be surprised to hear somebody say, God bless you, God bless you. Sort of an offhand expression, wishing you good success or good luck or whatever. But the blessing of God here in verse 22 is not such an expression of wishing. God's best for the creatures he himself had just created is what he has in mind. Leupold said, it is a creative word of power which makes possible the things that it commands, and it continues in power to this day. When we read in verse 22 that God blessed the fish and the fowl and said, be fruitful and multiply, it was not a passing wish, you see, not at all. It was really a command to reproduce after their kind. And the point for emphasis is that the perpetuation of these living creatures, fish and fowl, which God created, depends upon God's power and God's blessing. God is both the source and the sustainer of life. Here are two creatures, fish and winged birds, entirely different from each other. They are given power to reproduce, but each can reproduce only after their kind. They are two different species, and their kind limitation prevents crossbreeding. You can never breed a fish with a bird. And this, my friends, is another barrier that evolution cannot hurdle. Now we come to day six. What did God create on day six? Animals and man. And coming to the work of the sixth day, it appears to be the busiest of all the days. God will now create the higher forms of animal life and finally man himself. Again, notice how the work on day three corresponds with the work on day six. On the third day, God prepared the dry land, which he called earth, and then he brought forth grass, herbs, and fruit trees, thereby providing food for both animal and man. Two kinds of animals are mentioned here, domestic and wild. Notice in the context, the wild animal is called the beast of the earth. The domestic animals are called the cattle. Now, both would come under the one category of the living creature in verse 24. Again, a point for emphasis is the fact that each species is a separate interbreeding family and can reproduce only after their kind. The species cannot mix, they cannot crossbreed. Man, God's masterpiece, was reserved for his final act of creation. He was the crowning glory of all that God created and the caretaker and custodian of all of life around him. There was nothing lacking that man would ever need. So with the creation of man, we have the first mention of sex, for we read in verse 27, male and female created he them. And God further stated the purpose of sex when he said, be fruitful and multiply, verse 28. Now at this point, we are introduced to the institution of marriage and its primary purpose. A further discussion on this will be taken up a little later. Now that brings us to the end of our review. And in our next study, we're going to take up chapter 25. Thanks for listening today. God be with you till we meet again by means of radio, and keep looking up.

0: 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And we are involved in a study in the book of Genesis. 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

0: Hello there, my friend. It's time once again for the Family Altar on the Bible Broadcasting Network. Ed Phillips here with you, and I'll be back in just about 4 or 5 minutes or so. Right now, David Wyatt stops by. He's got some good devotional thoughts from God's Word. David?
1: And they brought unto him also infants, that he would touch them. But when his disciples saw it, they rebuked them. But Jesus called them unto him and said, Suffer little children to come unto me, and forbid them not, for of such is the kingdom of God. Verily I say unto you, whosoever shall not receive the kingdom of God as a little child shall in no wise enter therein. Luke 18:15-17. There's so much that's been and can be said further concerning this great text, but today, as we prepare our own hearts for prayer and praise, we'd like to take a few moments and seek to think on how these disciples, well-meaning as they must have been, may have responded to our Savior's rebuke of their mistake. But Jesus called them unto him and said, Suffer little children to come unto me, and forbid them not, for of such is the kingdom of God. Verse 16. As if they likely didn't already feel low enough, the Lord then adds in verse 17, Verily I say unto you, whosoever shall not receive the kingdom of God as a little child shall in no wise enter therein. Now, of course, Jesus' gentle rebuke was absolutely necessary and, in fact, a healing message for them and us in a very teachable moment. Yet as we look further into this event in the life of our Savior and His disciples, we have a wonderful opportunity to gain more of what the Lord has for us as we walk with Him through life. Matthew records a very touching detail to the further accounts just after this one. The Scripture records our Savior, after He had dealt with the heartbreaking scene of the rich young ruler walking away from Him due to his inability to part with his earthly riches, that He then makes a statement that boggles the minds of the disciples. Matthew 19:23-26. Then said Jesus unto His disciples, Verily I say unto you, that a rich man shall hardly enter into the kingdom of heaven. And again I say unto you, it's easier for a camel to go through the eye of a needle than for a rich man to enter into the kingdom of God. When His disciples heard it, they were exceedingly amazed, saying, Who then can be saved? But Jesus beheld them and said unto them, With men this is impossible, but with God all things are possible. The Spirit of God pointed out that our Savior looked intently into His disciples' eyes, then made that precious statement that our salvation is all of God and His grace. His love for them, and of course us as well, especially after a mistake in judgment as they had made with the children, though it had displeased the Lord, He makes it clear that He's not through with them. It reminds us of a poor fellow, a great football player of the past, that made a monstrous mistake that eventually cost his team a touchdown for their opponents as he ran almost the length of the field the wrong way before his own teammate caught him just before he scored for the opposing team. The next play, however, they did score, and as halftime then began, and his team and even the coaches and certainly the packed stadium on their home field were stunned and livid with anger, this young man ran to the dressing room and fell crumpled in the corner and wept. The coach, unable to say much, just before the second half began, reported that the same players that played the first half would return and begin the second half. And they all got up and headed for the field. All of them except this young man that continued to weep due to his embarrassment and shame. The coach then went to him and told him that he was to go back out and play along with his teammates. But he told the coach that he had embarrassed himself, the team, and all their fans, and he just simply could not go back. The coach then got on his knees by his weeping player, took his face in his hand, and told him to go on back out on the field with his teammates because he was needed. And most importantly, the game was only half over, and to get out there and play his heart out. A postscript to this true account is that many years later, this same man was able to encourage another player that had done much like he had. In fact, this player's mistake cost his team the game as well. Our God is able to use even our mistakes and failures in judgment to help others that may be discouraged and downcast, thinking their usefulness is over, when the fact is God, being the God of not only the second chance, but of all mercy and grace as well as wisdom, can work it all together to make something breathtakingly beautiful for His glory.

0: and our good. As the psalmist wrote, Psalm 56:8-10, Thou tellest my wanderings. Put thou my tears into thy bottle. Are they not in thy book? When I cry unto thee, then shall mine enemies turn back. This I know, for God is for me. In God will I praise his word. In the Lord will I praise his word. Well, on that note of highest encouragement from God's word, we'll move on into our time of prayer and praise as our waiting BB announcer now rejoins us and leads us as we unburden our hearts to our loving Lord round his throne of grace in the BBN family altar prayer time.
1: Thank you very much, David, and let's now go to the Lord in prayer. Our gracious Heavenly Father, how we thank you and praise you that we can approach your throne of grace, and we do so only through the merit and shed blood of our Lord and Savior, Jesus Christ. We thank you so much that we can approach you and lift up our petitions and praises today. First and foremost, we do want to praise you, O God, for you are the living God, God triune, Father, Son, and Holy Spirit. You are the only living and true God, and you are worthy of all of our worship and praise and adoration. We as a BBN family today simply first and foremost want to praise you for who you are, the only living and true God, and how we count it a privilege to come to you with our praises and our prayer requests. We thank you, O Lord, that our lives are in your hands. The entire universe is in your hands. You have all things under your control. And how we thank you and praise you

Right now, we do want to bring before you, Lord, many who are dealing with various health concerns. Father, how we pray that in your will you would bring healing. Lord, do bring comfort to those who are dealing with many health issues right now. Comfort and strength. We lift up those who are dealing with health issues. We pray in Jesus' precious name.

Oh Lord, we know that others are needing work, looking for work, whether it be full-time work or part-time work. Father, we pray for those looking for employment, that you would guide their steps so perfectly. Father, we pray as many look for employment, that you would keep them from discouragement, from despondency. Lord, that you would strengthen them in their search each and every day, and that through meaningful employment, that you would provide for each and every one according to their needs, O Lord. And so for those who are unemployed or underemployed and looking for work, we lift them up to you now. In Jesus' name, amen.

There are many, O Lord, who are experiencing financial difficulties, financial shortfalls. Father, we pray that you would provide for each and every one. You know what's on their minds and hearts. There are mortgages and rents to be paid and other bills that come about month to month. And Lord, we just ask that for each one suffering financial shortfalls, that you would provide not only financially, but do provide your peace that passes all understanding during these times in their lives. These things we pray as well in the matchless name of our Lord and Savior, Jesus Christ.

Heavenly Father, we are well aware of family members, extended family members, as well as people at our work and elsewhere, even church. Those who are not saved and need to be saved. Father, together as a BBM praying family, we pray for their salvation. And Lord, how we pray fervently, earnestly, that today would be the day of their salvation. Today, that their names would be written in the Lamb's Book of Life. And so we do pray for their salvation.

Heavenly Father, there are many unspoken requests. Sometimes we just can't quite find the words to verbally express what's on our minds and our hearts. And so, Heavenly Father, we lift up these unspoken requests to you. We thank you for Jesus, our great high priest, who intercedes for us constantly before the Father. We thank you, Lord, that you sure know these unspoken requests, and you sure know us much, much better than we know ourselves. And so, as a BBM praying family, we lift up these unspoken requests.

This is the Family Altar on the Bible Broadcasting Network. Let us pray now for our government. We want to pray for those who represent us, our president, vice president, as well as members of Congress, state governors, and those who serve in respective state legislatures as well as local offices. Heavenly Father, how we pray that they would look to you, that more and more they would look to you for wisdom, because you, O Lord, are all wise. And so may our representatives look to you more and more. We want to pray too for our first responders, many men and women who serve in fire departments, police departments, emergency medical personnel. We lift them up to you. We thank you for them, O Lord. They serve many long hours and serve so selflessly. And Lord, we pray for their families as well. Keep them strong. Keep them encouraged, O Lord. We lift them up to you as well. And Lord, we do pray for our nation that we would turn back to you. As a nation, our sins are many, many. And as a nation, we are not acknowledging you. Turn us back to you, O Lord, in real repentance and remorse. Bring this nation back to you. In Jesus' name,

Heavenly Father, we now want to pray for your work of the gospel across the world. We thank you, Lord, that you are bringing people from all over the world into your sheepfold each and every day. You're doing great works, O Lord, and we want to pray for many laborers, not only in this nation, but around the world, who are laboring and they are working hard. And we pray for many missionaries and national leaders. Father, would you strengthen them? Would you undergird them and their families? We lift them up to you, Lord. And Lord, we thank you that Jesus promised that he is building his church, and the gates of hell will not prevail against it. And so for the work of the gospel, may it continue to go forth, and may we continue to work while it's day, for night is coming when no one can work. We pray these things in Jesus' name.

And Lord, we do want to pray especially for the persecuted church. There are many in many hard places. Leaders, pastors, and others who are suffering severe persecution, they and their families. Some even being put to death. We lift them up to you, Lord. We pray for continued encouragement and strength during very, very difficult times. May your church continue to grow as you use persecution

Heavenly Father, we do, as a BBM praying family, want to lift up this ministry, the Bible Broadcasting Network. Lord, may your word continue to go forth through radio, internet radio, the BBN Bible Institute, as well as the chat ministry in all eight languages, including English. Father, we thank you for your promise that your word will not go void. Father, we thank you for that. We pray that each day that you will so use the music and the programs, as well as things mentioned by our announcers, that you will use all of that from day to day for your honor and name's sake, and that you will encourage the saints, and that you will bring people and families to yourself, to your sheepfold. Lord, continue to provide for this ministry through your people, many of whom have been so faithful over these many, many years. We thank you, Lord. Heavenly Father, continue to do your work. It's your work, not ours. It's your work, and just continue to use this ministry as your vessel. For we pray in Jesus' name.

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My name is Ed Phillips, and as always, it's a joy to be with you. And so, this has been the Family Altar on the Bible Broadcasting Network.

In the Old Testament, God had specific protocols for entering part of the tabernacle called the Most Holy Place. Behind a special curtain, one that separated the holy place from the Most Holy Place, only the high priest could enter once a year. Aaron and the high priests who would come after him were to bring offerings, bathe, and wear sacred garments before entering. God's instructions weren't for health or security reasons. They were meant to teach the Israelites about the holiness of God and our need for forgiveness. At the moment of Jesus' death, that special curtain was torn, symbolically showing that all people who believe in the sacrifice of Jesus on the cross for their forgiveness of sin can enter God's presence.

0: From the studios of the Bible Broadcasting Network, we present Christian Classics, reading from a book that has influenced the lives of many people. Our narrator is Lynn Brooks.
1: Today we'll be reading chapter 15 from First, We Have Coffee. A few days later, a distraught mother with six children came to Mama's waiting room.
2: "Please take my children," she pleaded.
1: Huddled in silent fear, the children clung to their mother's skirt.
2: "I can't go on. My strength is gone and I can't manage another day."
1: "Come, let's have a cup of coffee and we can talk," comforted Mama. The children ate cookies apprehensively and watched quietly. "I recently said those same words," continued Mama. "But God gave me an answer. Let me read it to you. We'll pray together."

0: Hey, lady, they ain't here no more. She was going to put her kids in an orphanage, and then she decided to try one more week. You know something? The old man got a real good job in Chicago and came for her and the kids. He had a nice, clean flat, an upstairs flat with steam heat waiting for him. It happened so fast, lady. In a week, they were gone.
1: Oh, thank you, sir, and God bless you. I'll come back to visit you.
2: Mama remembered, who comforteth us in all our tribulation, that we may be able to comfort them which are in any trouble by the comfort wherewith we ourselves are comforted of God. 2 Corinthians 1:4. Returning to the children's home, Mama opened the door, humming softly one of her favorite songs. Be not dismayed, whate'er betide, God will take care of you. The nurse met Mama at the door. Bobby is sick.
1: Not Bobby.
2: Impulsively, Mama picked a flower from the patch by the porch and took it to Bobby. His fever was high and he breathed heavily. Within moments, Dr. Fanta was on his way and 4-year-old Bobby was taken to Lutheran Deaconess Hospital. In his hands, he clutched the wilting flower. Mama went with him, but she couldn't stay away from the home all day.
1: I'll be back, Bobby. I have work to do, but I'll be back to see you later. Just hold the flower and let it remind you that I'll be back.
2: With these words, Mama left to attend to administrative duties. In the meantime, the nurses talked amongst themselves. Too bad his mother is dead, commented one. He has no one, you know. Half asleep, Bobby overheard the words that floated through the door. His mother is dead. He has no one. He drifted into a semi-coma, and some time passed before he was fully conscious again. Suddenly he sat up. The first thing he saw was Mama holding fresh flowers.
0: You're not dead! You're not dead!
1: No, Bobby, of course I'm not dead. Of course I am your mother. You'll always belong to me, no matter how old you get.
2: He fell asleep, clutching a fresh flower, and Mama sat beside him, praying and singing.
1: Everyone needs to belong to someone, Mama thought. God says we belong to him. He bought us with his son.
2: One day when the big boys, 14 to 16-year-olds, were helping in the kitchen, Mama overheard their conversation. When we become 18, we have to leave the home, one boy said. Another commented, well, I'm going into the service. A third boy said, I'm going to college. The fourth boy was quiet.
1: What are you thinking about? Mama asked Tommy.
0: Mother, whom do we come home to when we go away?
1: Boys, you can come home to me.
0: Will you always be here?
1: You can come home wherever I am.
2: The boys finished their chores. With an impulsive hug, Tommy reassured himself. We have to have someone to come home to. Mama remembered Psalm 90:1. God is our dwelling place, our home in all generations. We all have someone to come home to. It was a beautiful November day in Georgia. Red and gold leaves outside my kitchen window looked like a patchwork quilt. Kennesaw Mountain loomed in the distance, a sentinel against the blue sky. Tomorrow, I thought, I will rake the leaves, but now I will enjoy a cup of coffee and look over the morning mail. There it was, a letter from Mama in her own characteristic handwriting, which we had over the years learned to interpret. Sunday, November 16, 1951. Dear Margaret, Harold, and children, thank you for your letter, and I am glad all is well. Tonight I have extra news. I was decorated last night with a St. Olav's medal from King Haakon of Norway. We had our annual banquet, set for 200 people, with outstanding speakers and a fine program. The Norwegian consul, who has been our guest speaker for the last 5 years, was here last night. At the close of his speech, he asked me to come forward. Then he spoke of the work I had done at the home and recommended that I get the St. Olav's medal. The king had been told of my work. He pinned the medal on me and gave me

0: A diploma with the king's seal and signature. All the people stood. I just could not talk, but I had to say something, so I said, "I only wish my 6 children were here. I do not deserve it, but I take it. Grace and love from God." The photographer was there, and pictures will be in the Norwegian Times. I will send you the paper. Fortunately, I had on a beautiful black velvet dress made to order for the banquet. When I was in the hospital last year, the president of the children's home came to see me, and we had a long visit. He asked about the family, past and present, where we had lived, what churches we had pastored, and where all you children are now. I suppose the record is with the king. Something for the children and grandchildren to remember. You know this is next to the highest honor given by the Norwegian government. I still can't believe it. I wonder what Dad will think when he hears. It is already in the papers in Norway. If I lived there, I would have to go to the king and thank him personally. But here I will do it through the consul. Well, I thank the Lord for it all. I know I now have a greater responsibility, and I need the Lord all the more. Don't forget to pray for me. I wore the new velvet dress and medal to church this morning. Doris, Gordon, and families are coming for Thanksgiving. With love to all of you, your loving mother. My coffee was cold, but warm tears fell in my lap. Tears of gratitude for the honor Mama so richly deserved, and tears for all of us who hadn't been there to rejoice with her. I knew no photographer could have caught the wistfulness of Mama saying, "I wish my children were here." I thought about the children, Grace working in New York, Gordon married and teaching in New York. Doris was graduated from Wheaton College and married to David Hammer. Joyce Solvig was married to Harold's brother, Howard. Janelle, the baby, was studying at Columbia Bible College. I found myself back in the Norwegian diary, reliving the fright of a 15-year-old immigrant girl determined to find her mother. I saw her as the faithful servant in a Jewish home, using her leisure hours to probe libraries. I was back on the Canadian prairie, listening to the promise, "The bluebirds will come, just wait and see." Humility and dignity walked with her as the garment of praise covered her. "Always keep a thankful heart, Margaret." My mind's image of the coffee pot sitting on the cook stove reminded me to refill my cup and look ahead. Mama would go to see the king. Of that, I was sure. I was also sure that when the day came for her to stand before the King of Kings, she would proudly say, "I am glad my children are here." Three years later, in July 1954, Mama visited her beloved Norway. She traveled with Papa, visiting his homestead, their relatives, and friends. They kept his speaking engagements. She saw the country, the cities, even the palace, and the king, with whom she had a 15-minute audience to thank him for the medal. What a thrill that was for her. He made her feel as though she were sitting in her own parlor and talking to a good friend. She and Papa saw the Church of Norway firsthand and rejoiced in God's work among his people. The letters winged back and forth to us children. When I read the reports of her activities, I marveled at her endurance and wondered at the grace of God, who chooses his vessels, not always the great and powerful, but even this small, humble, obedient, faithful child of his. She came home in September, returning to her 40 needy charges, but we, her 6 children and 12 grandchildren, had missed her as much as those who lived in the children's home. She settled back into her mothering duties, and God continued to bless her faithfulness. Early in 1959, she sent me a copy of the Children's Home annual report, showing God's presence. Annual report to the Norwegian Children's Home Association, January 20th, 1959. "They that trust in the Lord shall be as Mount Zion, which cannot be removed, but abideth forever. As the mountains are round about Jerusalem, so the Lord is round about his people, from henceforth even forever." Psalm 125, 1 and 2. It has been a blessing all through the year to know and realize this truth, that his mountains are round about Jerusalem, so the Lord is round about his people. We have felt it as a large family. The Lord has been round about us. He has protected us from sickness and sorrow. He has guided us through our problems and has supplied all of our needs and blessed us with his own presence. We started the year with 36 children. 10 have been admitted and 11 discharged, so that at the end of the year we had 35 children, 22 boys and 13 girls. Some time ago I was telling the Christmas story to the nursery group, how the shepherds were out on the field taking care of the sheep and the lambs, and how the angel came from heaven with the good news that the baby Jesus was born, a Savior was born, and the whole choir of angels came and sang, "Glory to God in the highest." When all the angels went back to heaven, the shepherds said, "Come on, let us go to Bethlehem and see this thing. Let us go and find the baby Jesus." And so they went to Bethlehem to find Jesus. One little boy spoke up and said, "Who took care of the sheep while the shepherds went away?" Well, in all my days, I had never thought of that before. Just who did take care of the sheep while the shepherds went away? You have to answer a child, and I think I said something like, "God would take care of them." Anyway, the child was satisfied, but later I started thinking, who takes care of our homes and our children while we go about our duties? We send 30 children to school every morning. They go to 5 different schools in 5 different directions, so it would be impossible for me to follow them and watch over them. Who takes care of them? God. I pray every morning, "God bless the children as they go to school. Watch over those at home." The Lord is round about his people, and we humbly bow in thanksgiving and praise. Today on Christian Classics, we have been reading from the book First We Have Coffee by Margaret Jensen.
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4: With SRN News, I'm John Scott. Federal authorities make more arrests in a crackdown on fraud.
5: Federal authorities carried out arrests in Los Angeles Wednesday, charging 3 people with allegedly stealing $12 million in aid meant for the homeless. The funds were used to buy real estate, luxury trips, vintage cars, and even open a nightclub. Assistant Attorney General Colin McDonald is head of the National Fraud Enforcement Division.
6: These are fraudsters who allegedly exploited funds that were meant to go to those who needed it most.
5: Prosecutors allege Michael Young with the nonprofit Home at Last created shell companies that allowed him to steal $7.5 million in taxpayer money. Lakia Malone allegedly took bribes from another nonprofit, and Donye Mitchell used award money for personal expenses. I'm Jennifer King.
4: The Federal Reserve raised the cost of borrowing money. The Fed increased its benchmark interest rate by a quarter point, the first rate hike since the summer of 2023. Authorities looking into why a TV helicopter covering a story in the San Fernando Valley crashed Tuesday, killing a reporter and the pilot on board. NTSB investigator Fabian Salazar says live video taken just before the news helicopter crash will be closely analyzed.
7: That video is probably the most important evidence that we have discovered so far. And what we are going to do is get a pristine copy of that recording and send it to our recorder's lab for a sound spectrum analysis, because in that recording we are clearly hearing sounds that are consistent with the engine changing its speed. And we're also hearing tones that are being generated that are likely advisories to the pilot.
4: NBC4 Los Angeles identifying the two on the helicopter as reporter Eliana Moreno and pilot George Marciniu. This is SRN News.
8: Now it's time to turn our attention to God's unchanging word for this week's Good News memory verse, Micah 7:19. He will turn again. He will have compassion upon us. He will subdue our iniquities, and thou wilt cast all their sins into the depths of the sea. That's our Good News memory verse this week, Micah chapter 7, verse 19.
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10: The story is told of a local church that was holding a special series of meetings emphasizing the importance of personal outreach. A woman in attendance thought of her neighbor whom she knew casually, but had never pursued a spiritual conversation with her. She decided to invite her to church. 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Consider the following. 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That thought-provoking gospel statement on the back of the ITL card says, "If I die tonight, my soul will be an H blank tomorrow morning." Will you help those near you fill in the blank?

that self-existing one, the I Am, Jehovah, the Lord Jesus Christ, who created all things, will one day triumph and make all things new forever. Listen to these two testimonies in Revelation. I am he that liveth and was dead, and behold, I am alive forevermore. And I am the root and the offspring of David, and the bright and morning star. And when my life work is ended and I cross the swelling tide, when the bright and glorious morning I shall see, I shall know my Redeemer when I reach the other side, and his smile will be the first to welcome me.

We receive some wonderful testimonies from time to time, well, practically every day here at BBN. This one came to us from one of our stations in Latin America. A lady named Claudia, who is a widow, came to visit us today. She was not saved, but she received Jesus Christ as her Savior because she understood the plan of salvation that was showed to her. For more than 10 years, she sought to understand what it was to accept Christ. She has been through some tough times after her husband took his own life with a gunshot. She has two daughters, one who is mildly autistic and another who is a drug addict. We thank the Lord for delivering this lady out of darkness into His marvelous light.

You know, Hebrews 9 speaks of three distinct appearings of the Lord Jesus, past, present, and future. In Hebrews 9:26, we're told that he hath appeared. In verse 24, he ascended into heaven, now to appear in the presence of God for us. And in verse 28, we're told that to them that look for him shall he appear the second time. He hath appeared, he doth appear, and he shall yet appear. When he appeared the first time 2,000 years ago, it was to put away sin. Until then, sin was never put away. He was merely covered and pardoned. When the work of atoning for sin was finished, Christ ascended into heaven and is now appearing at the right hand of God to keep us. And one of these days, this same Jesus will appear in person to take us all unto himself forever.

0: Hello, and welcome to Words of Praise with Dr. Donald R. Hubbard. I'm Jeff Apthorpe, your host, and may I cordially invite you to stay with us as we study the Bible verse by verse. We are currently in the book of Acts. 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
1: Well, we've been studying together the book of Acts, chapter 26, and we've come to verse 19. You will recall that the Apostle Paul is having opportunity to share his testimony before some very important people, important as far as the world considers importance. King Herod Agrippa II is there, along with Bernice, and Festus, the Roman governor, and Paul has the opportunity to once again share his faith in Jesus Christ. And so Paul has shared with this very august group what he once was, and then how he met the Lord Jesus while he was on his way to Damascus to arrest Christians, only to find that he himself had been arrested by the Savior. That bright light shone down from heaven, and Saul of Tarsus fell to his knees in the dust of the ground. A voice from heaven was heard, the voice of the Savior, and that voice revealed unto that man the remarkable future that he would have in the things of the Lord. And Saul of Tarsus became the famous Paul the Apostle. And now Paul the prisoner is sharing his faith, and he comes to verse 19, where he says in Acts chapter 26, "Whereupon, O King Agrippa, I was not disobedient unto the heavenly vision." Of course, what the apostle is referring to primarily has to do with his immediate activity following the divine revelation that the Lord Jesus had given unto him on his way to Damascus. This is proved by verse 20, "But showed first unto them of Damascus and at Jerusalem and throughout all the borders of Judea, and then to the Gentiles, that they should repent and turn to God and do works fit for repentance." And so Paul gives testimony that he was faithful unto the Lord Jesus from the very moment that the Lord revealed himself unto Paul. And that kind of obedience characterized the life and the ministry of this great apostle to the Gentiles. Well, we know by placing scripture with scripture that the apostle was taken out into the desert of Arabia for a period of time, some have conjectured 3 years, where he was taught by the Spirit of God, the Word of the living God. And then he returned and began his testimony, and that testimony and ministry would take him from Damascus to Jerusalem, and ultimately to the very ends of the earth. His message was always the same, Jesus Christ and Him crucified. Paul himself gives a little capsule view of the many years of his missionary ministry in verse 20 of Acts chapter 26 when he says, "But showed first unto them of Damascus and at Jerusalem and throughout all the borders of Judea and then to the Gentiles, that they should repent and turn to God and do works fit for repentance." I like that threefold emphasis which the apostle shared with Agrippa, Festus, and Bernice in verse 20, because to me this has gone to the very heart of the Christian faith. The gospel itself will be revealed in verse 23. But the apostle here speaks about repentance, and then he speaks about conversion, and then he speaks about the faithful life. He uses these words, repent, turn to God, and do works meet or fit for repentance. Let's examine these very briefly today. There is the doctrine of repentance that needs to be thoroughly considered in the light of the Scripture. Our Lord Jesus Christ Himself said in Luke 13:3, "Except ye repent, ye shall all likewise perish." What is repentance anyway? Well, repentance comes from a Greek word which means to change the mind. And I would assume that there is involved in that changing of the mind a corresponding change of attitude. To change our mind towards sin, to change our mind about God, to change our minds about ourselves, and to change our minds about our needs. You see, the Bible teaches us that we are all born in sin. The Scripture says very clearly that we have all sinned and come short of the glory of God, Romans 3:23. And yet there is a sense of self-sufficiency that the natural or unsaved man carries with him. The unsaved man very frequently thinks that he is the master of his own fate that he controls his own destiny, and that he, by the sheer willpower and the very strength that he possesses, will be able to carve out for himself a very meaningful existence, only to discover that as the years go by, his life becomes empty and meaningless and purposeless. We need to see ourselves in a new way. We need to see our need, not only the fact that we are sinners, but that we have a tremendous need, that we have been made for God, and yet because of sin, and because of the fact that our eyes have been blinded to spiritual truths, we've been trying to carve out for ourselves a meaningful existence, only to discover that all that we meet is just illusion. And then we have to change our minds about God. The unsaved person has the concept of God, if he believes in God at all, as someone who is always looking over his shoulder in wrath or divine displeasure, and sometimes he finds it very difficult to puzzle through about God and about the ways of God in this world in which we live. The natural or unsaved man needs to repent. He needs to change his mind about God and to know that God loves him, that God loves him so much that he sent Jesus Christ to die for his sin, so that that unsaved man, perhaps you, perhaps me, might open our hearts by faith and trust Jesus Christ as our Savior and be born again. Tell me, my friend, are you willing to repent of sin? Are you willing to turn from sin in order to turn from the Savior? I thank God for that moment in my life many years ago when the Holy Spirit convicted me of sin and I repented of my sin and turned away from my sin in order that I might turn to God. And that's what the Apostle says in verse 20, not only that they should repent, but also that they should turn to God. Turning to God is a positive reaction to the reception of Jesus Christ as Savior. It is the same thing as conversion. It is the same thing as being born again. Repentance carries with it the idea of our willingness to turn away from sin. That would be the negative aspect, a willingness to turn away from the sin that characterizes our lives. The positive aspect is that we are willing to turn to God. And implied in this expression, turn to God, as we shall see in verse 23, it means that we approach God by way of God's divinely appointed provision. And his divinely provided provision for us is none other than the Lord Jesus Christ. When we speak of turning to God, we mean to trust Jesus Christ as Lord and Savior. You will remember those wonderful verses in the book of Ephesians chapter 2, wherein we read, "For by grace are ye saved through faith, and that not of yourselves, it is the gift of God, not of works, lest any man should boast." That's what we're talking about. Repentance toward sin and faith toward our Lord Jesus Christ. Now, what follows after repentance and turning to God? Well, good works, said Paul. Repent and turn to God and do works fit for repentance. Now, the apostle does not have in mind here that there is some kind of merit that we might achieve by our good works which would make us righteous in the sight of God. The truth is that we have no righteousness, not in our natural selves. The only righteousness we can ever hope to have is the righteousness of the Lord Jesus, and that righteousness has been given, we call it imputation, the moment that we trusted Jesus Christ as our Savior and were born again. We therefore were given the divine righteousness of the Lord Jesus, so that God the Father looks on us not in our own righteousness, for we have none, but rather he looks upon us through the righteousness of Jesus Christ. However, faith in the Lord Jesus Christ, being born again by the Spirit of God, always carries with it an evidence which may be seen in the life of the believer. James put it like this in his book in the New Testament, "Faith without works is dead." In other words, the work that we do, that is, the attitude we possess, the deeds that we perform, the words that we say, and all of this kind of activity, which is the composite now of the total person, all should give testimony to the fact that conversion has occurred in our lives. Again, let's go back to Ephesians chapter 2. We quoted for you a moment or so ago verses 8 and 9. But now let's link those precious salvation verses with verse 10 of Ephesians 2. Listen, "For by grace are ye saved through faith, and that not of yourselves, it is the gift of God, not of works, lest any man should boast. For we are his workmanship, created in Christ Jesus unto good works, which God hath before ordained that we should walk in them." The saved life will be the fruitful life. The fruit of the Spirit, Galatians 5, 22 and 23 tells us, is love, joy, peace, long-suffering, gentleness, goodness, faith, meekness, temperance. Against such there is no law. That's what Paul said in the book of Galatians. So we find that these are the three aspects of the life of the believer. There is his repentance, or his changing of his mind toward sin. His turning to God in faith, believing in the Lord Jesus Christ as his personal Savior. And then there is the doing of good works, not in order to be saved, but in order to demonstrate that we have been saved. For truly Jesus said, "By their fruit," or "by their works, shall ye know them." Let me ask you a very personal question as we come to the end of today's broadcast. I'm sure that you have done a great deal of heart searching. Tell me, where are you in relationship to God? Where are you in relationship to Jesus Christ? Has that moment of salvation occurred in your life? The wonderful news is that if it has not, it can, even today. Wherever you are, bow your head. If you're driving along in an automobile, just pull off on the side of the road. Bow your head and invite Jesus Christ to come into your heart and be your Savior. He will. And then you will know the joy of what it means to walk with Him. Father, thank you for these words from the Apostle Paul, and may we take them to our own very heart. Save that soul, I pray, who this day is searching and seeking. In Jesus' name, amen.
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It's true that a great number of people lay their heads upon their pillows at night without knowing for sure the destiny of their souls if they should die before they wake. At the same time, many others have such anxieties about the prospects of the next day of their lives that they would prefer to die before they wake because of the heavy burdens they must bear. Family problems, mental disturbances, employment difficulties, or a host of other situations almost make them wish they would be taken out of this life before the morning sun forces them to face another agonizing day. This need not ever be the experience of the Christian. The believer can fall asleep with the confidence that he is in God's care.

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Bennett Roberts here, and I will be joining you today. Some great Christian music and more radio programming coming up.

Friend, a wonderful and good morning to you from the Bible Broadcasting Network. Today, friend, today could even be the day that the Lord will return to this earth, that he will call us home. Have you thought about that? In a moment, in a flash, in the twinkling of an eye. That's what the Bible describes, that this could even be the day. Maybe not. It may be years from now. It may be hundreds of years from now. Maybe today will be the day that you are given the chance to display a testimony that is like Christ. Maybe today will be the day that you can share God's love with someone who maybe has never seen it before. Maybe today would be the day that someone would learn and be saved, all because you were the first person like Jesus they had ever seen.

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0: More evidence of the historical accuracy of the Bible. That's next on today's Creation Moment. And now, here's our Creation Moment's host, Ian Taylor.
1: Secular archaeologists usually assume that the historical statements found in Scripture are overstatements or simply incorrect. It was with this attitude that archaeologists approached the ruins of Hazor to see if they could tell whether Solomon actually did add to the wall of Hazor and possibly do some other building there as the Bible describes. Hazor was an important city on the primary military and trade routes between Israel and Phoenicia, Syria, Mesopotamia, and Egypt. Hazor had been destroyed by Joshua when Israel took possession of the land. Over the following centuries, the site began to be inhabited by Israelites. By Solomon's time, the city reached a size of about 10 acres and was home to between 800 and 1,000 people. Archaeologists found that sometime during the reign of Solomon, the city wall was expanded, doubling its size. Other buildings were added at this time. Excavations show that at Solomon's time, the city was prosperous. The city's six-chambered gate is typical of the gates Israel built at this time. Gates of the same design also exist at Megiddo and Giza, two other cities named as being fortified by Solomon, according to the same verse that mentions the fortification of Hazor. Again, the Bible has been vindicated as presenting accurate history. We can be equally sure that the Bible's account of creation is also accurate because the Bible is God's Word.
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0: I am so wondrously saved from sin. Jesus so sweetly abides within. There at the cross where he took me in. Glory to his name. Glory to his name. Glory to his name. There to my heart was the blood applied. Glory to his name. If this is true also in your life, friend, can we ever have a good reason why we should stop proclaiming the glory of Jesus' name? The glory of he who died for us.
1: And the Lord spake unto Moses, saying, Go unto Pharaoh, and say unto him, Thus saith the Lord, Let my people go.

0: teaching the fundamentals of God's Word every day. This is BBN.
1: Some people interpret all sickness in the believer's life as punishment. God doesn't punish believers. All their punishment for their sins was taken on the cross by Jesus Christ, never to be repeated. God does chasten us at times, which is certainly not punishment.
2: God's truth is meant to be told. Of course, we should be winsome and speak His truth in love. My friend, I'm Ed Phillips, and I warmly welcome you to Glad Tidings, the Bible teaching ministry of Dr. J. Allen Blair. Following some music, Dr. Blair will dig into the Bible and mine some truths that should be told to all people everywhere. Thanks for joining us today and becoming a better communicator of His.

0: If you are a believer in the Lord Jesus Christ, do you know what God desires for you more than anything else in the world? He longs that day by day you become more and more like Jesus Christ. His greatest concern for us is not happiness, but holiness. Of course, happiness is the result of holiness. In Ephesians 1, verse 4, we read, "According as he hath chosen us in him before the foundation of the world, that we should be holy and without blame before him in love." In 1 Peter chapter 2, verse 9, God says we are a holy nation. Holiness with a believer is not merely a choice, but a must if he is to enjoy the blessing of God. Now, various methods are employed by the Lord to affect Christ's likeness in his people. I would say, however, one of the most used methods is chastisement. So often we feel sorry for ourselves amidst the adversities of life, sometimes even thinking God has forsaken us. But is chastisement in the life of the believer a sign of God's neglect? Well, let's answer our question from Hebrews chapter 12, and verse 6 tells us, "Whom the Lord loveth, he chasteneth, and scourgeth every son whom he receiveth." This tells us that the believer's trials are purposeful for the glory of God. Verses 7 and 8 state, "If you endure chastening, God dealeth with you as sons. For what son is he whom the Father chasteneth not? But if ye be without chastisement, whereof all are partakers, then are ye illegitimate children." Now what God is saying here is that all believers in Christ must expect to suffer chastisement. Please consider the meaning of this word chastisement. Actually, as used in the scriptures, it does not mean to punish, but to train. It includes correction, but it also includes instruction. It includes rebuke. Indeed, it may include a good deal of physical pain, but the essential object of all of God's chastisement is to train us, to develop us, to produce a full-grown man in Jesus Christ. Now, I believe in divine healing with all my heart. Yet, on the other hand, I must accept all the teaching of God's Word. I find instances in the Bible where God did not heal his servants. The Lord often uses sickness and physical infirmity as a means of chastisement. In 1 Corinthians 11, verse 30, God teaches us emphatically that some of the Christians in the Corinthian church were ill because God was teaching and training them. These Christians had come to the Lord's table with unconfessed sin in their lives. Because they were not willing to judge their own sins, God had to intervene with chastisement. Obviously, this was not punishment, but correction, so that they might obey God in the future. In 2 Corinthians chapter 12, verse 7, Paul declares that there was given to me a thorn in the flesh, the messenger of Satan to buffet me, lest I should be exalted above measure. Did you notice Paul said the thorn in the flesh was given to him? Who gave it to him? There is no question about it. God. Why did God give it to him? To teach him that God's grace was sufficient for every need of life. Paul was a man of unusual ability. There was the constant tendency to trust in human accomplishment, but his thorn in the flesh helped him to realize that his constant victory was realized only as he depended wholly on Christ. Thus, in the light of his affliction, he exclaims, "Most gladly, therefore, will I rather glory in mine infirmities, that the power of Christ may rest upon me." All of us face the same temptation Paul faced, spiritual pride and self-sufficiency. What a horrible sin this is, and yet so common. Like Paul, all of us who are believers have received certain gifts from God to do his work. We see some measure of fruit in our efforts for Christ. Suddenly we forget that it's God that giveth the increase and begin to glory in the flesh. Often God must weaken the flesh to enable us to realize that we have this treasure in earthen vessels, that the excellency of the power may be of God and not of us. There are other dangers constantly threatening usefulness that frequently demand God's corrections. Who of us has not been guilty of doing God's work in a worldly manner or fashion? We would not think of following the world and its lusts, yet we do not hesitate to grasp at worldly wisdom to achieve our means and goals. Rather than do God's work in God's way, walking by faith and faith alone, we feel we must help God out by human skill. Another subtle danger is that of resting on the oars. So many seem to be so satisfied with the position they've reached in their Christian life that their self-satisfied, smug complacency is not only dangerous to themselves, but obnoxious to others. Before God speaks about chastisement in this 12th chapter of Hebrews, he exhorts us to lay aside every weight and the sin which does so easily beset us, and let us run with patience the race that is set before us, looking unto Jesus, the author and finisher of our faith. Now, if we always did this, chastisement would never be necessary. If we never removed our gaze from Christ and always sought to obey him, all would be well. But we do not, making chastisement imperative that God might produce his best in us. Now, let me say in concluding, do not complain against God's tender care. Whom the Lord loveth, he chasteneth. Let us be quick to grasp the lesson he is trying to teach in our afflictions, that the peaceable fruit of righteousness may be more easily discernible in us. And should you not be a Christian, why not turn to the Lord right now? Your sin will take you to hell, but Christ will take you to heaven. Believe on the Lord Jesus at this very moment and be saved. Father God, remind us of our weakness in the light of your great power and strength. May we, in complete dependence on you, obey you, that we may follow you in all our ways. For we ask in Jesus' name, amen.
1: 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I hope today's Glad Tidings program has encouraged you to be a better, more consistent communicator of God's good news, the gospel. 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Our mailing address is BBN, Post Office Box 7300, Charlotte, North Carolina 28241. 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

Maybe you missed a program, or maybe you'd just like to hear another one that you heard again. 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

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Whether therefore ye eat or drink, or whatsoever ye do, do all to the glory of God. Applicable to each and every one of us, anytime, anywhere.

Some pretty good people have founded religions over the centuries. One religious leader spent a good portion of his life trying to find truth, an admirable quest. Another was a teacher and civil servant who drew up an honor code for his people, a respectable venture. No matter how good any originators of world religions may have been, however, they cannot compare with the founder of Christianity. Here's why. They are all in the category of good men, while Jesus is in a category by himself, the God-man. Jesus alone is Emmanuel, God with us, the Savior and the Messiah. Only Jesus could truthfully assert his equality with his Heavenly Father. I and the Father are one. Only Jesus' words are divine. His life was the only perfect one. Only Jesus' death and resurrection provide life everlasting. Jesus is unique. He alone is worthy of our worship, adoration, and awe. He alone is the perfect man, the divine one, the provider of salvation. Don't settle for anything or anyone less.

0: 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That's P.O. 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
1: Three crosses stood on Calvary's hill. It was crucified.

It's that time again for the Bible quiz here on the Bible Broadcasting Network. Bennett Roberts here, and today we'll answer our Bible quiz question as well as provide another one for you to answer before tomorrow. Getting right into it, our theme for this week has been the glory of God. Questions that deal with the glory of God in Scripture. And our question for today, a true or false that this verse was taken from 1 Timothy. True or false, this verse is taken from 1 Timothy. Now unto the King eternal, immortal, invisible, the only wise God, be honor and glory forever and ever. Amen. True or false, is that verse found in 1 Timothy? True or false? And just one more time, we'll give you that question before our answer is revealed. True or false, that this verse is taken from the book of 1 Timothy. Now unto the King eternal, immortal, invisible, the only wise God, be honor and glory forever and ever. Amen. Is that verse found in the book of 1 Timothy? True or false? Hopefully your answer is correct. And hopefully that would mean you said the answer was true. True, 1 Timothy does contain this verse. 1 Timothy chapter 1, verse 17. That's where the verse is found. 1 Timothy 1:17. And now we move on to our question for tomorrow. From which psalm is this verse taken? His work is honorable and glorious, and his righteousness endureth forever. Which psalm contains that verse? A short and simple question for today. Here it is again. Where do we find this verse in the Psalms? Which chapter of the Psalms contains this verse? His work is honorable and glorious, and his righteousness endureth forever. One verse right there. Where is it found in the Psalms? You have 150 options to choose from, so search diligently and you'll find this answer. And one more time for today's Bible quiz. Which of the Psalms contains this verse? His work is honorable and glorious, and his righteousness endureth forever. Which psalm has that verse in its chapter? And I trust that you'll be able to find that answer if you start searching for it. And we'll give you that answer during our next Bible quiz about this time tomorrow. And thanks again for tuning in to the Bible Quiz.

Erwin Lutzer says in one of his books, faith is not merely requesting and receiving from God what we want. It is also accepting whatever God gives us. It is not a tool that we can use whenever we want to. It is also going along with God's plan, with His word. And we know that He works all things together for our good, that He knows the steps we take. His thoughts are higher than our thoughts. A wonderful thought. I'll read that one more time. Faith is not merely receiving from God what we want. It is also accepting whatever God gives us.

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1: With SRN News, I'm Rich Thomason in Washington. Never reluctant to speak his mind, President Trump is doing just that about the Fed's decision to hike its key interest rate, a move that will send borrowing costs higher.
2: Interest rates are too high, but that's appropriate.
3: President Trump Wednesday after the Federal Reserve raised its benchmark interest rate a quarter point.
4: The plain fact is that inflation is too high and has been for too long.
3: Fed Chair Kevin Warsh.
4: Today's policy action will support a timelier return to the committee's 2% goal. This committee will deliver price stability.
3: But the president has long pushed the Fed to lower interest rates.
2: We should be paying the lowest interest rates anywhere in the world because we have the strongest credit.
3: Trump spared Warsh any direct criticism for now. As for the rest of the Fed policymakers,
2: the board is very hostile. They're very political. Enjoying their own thing. They're a bunch of politicians.
3: Ben Thomas, Washington.
1: Prices at the gas pump continue to climb. $4.43 a gallon is AAA's current national average for regular gas. Diesel fuel is up to $6.39. The Iran war gets blame for the sky-high prices. President Trump insists the war will come to an end soon. He predicts hostilities will wrap up shortly after the midterm elections, if not sooner. Canadian Prime Minister Mark Carney has told the European Parliament he welcomes the invitation for Canada to become an associate member of the European Union. A motorist has been arrested on murder charges for allegedly slamming her SUV into a Los Angeles City bus. The wrong-way crash killed two people and was a prelude to a second deadly tragedy, the fiery crash of a TV news helicopter that was covering the collision. Three people died in the helicopter crash. On Wall Street, Dow futures 400 points higher. This is SRN News.
5: And here is the unchanging good news from God's Word. This week's memory verse is found in Micah 7, verse 19. He will turn again. He will have compassion upon us. He will subdue our iniquities, and thou wilt cast all their sins into the depths of the sea. Micah 7:19 is the good news.
6: By ourselves, we will not be able to rebuild the wall. Remember the Lord, who is great and awesome. Nehemiah chapter 4, verse 10 and 14.
7: Welcome to today's encouragement from Our Daily Bread. Look to God was written by Leslie Coe and read by Stephen Tabor.
6: Elise felt the panic rising. The book layout was due the next day, but the printer had rejected the photos. It could take days to sort it out. "Don't worry," said her husband Sam. "Let's ask God for help. Then we'll work through the night. This software might help us fix the photos quickly." As they prayed, Elise started to feel more assured. "Just keep looking to God," she told herself. With this God-given peace of mind and Sam's practical tip, she went to work and completed the task in time. As she did so, Elise recalled the Israelites' mammoth task of rebuilding their city wall in Nehemiah 4. As if it wasn't difficult enough, enemies mocked them and conspired to sabotage their work. But Nehemiah encouraged them to keep looking to God. "By ourselves, we will not be able to rebuild the wall," Judah said. But Nehemiah replied, "Remember the Lord, who is great and awesome." Then he deployed the men to work on the wall and guard against attackers with leaders behind them. He also encouraged them, saying, "Our God will fight for us." Whenever we face overwhelming challenges, let's keep looking to God for help and strength. We can pray for wisdom to find practical solutions, take the necessary steps, and trust in God for the outcome, whatever it might be. Today's encouragement was provided by Our Daily Bread Ministries.

You've probably heard the idea that when you are a believer, when you are a Christian, you have something that no one can take from you. Yes, they may be able to steal, they may be able to cause pain and violence against you, but they cannot take the part of you that is with Jesus, the part of Jesus that is in you. And though they may hurt the body, our spirit, our soul will reside in heaven after our life comes to an end. And how wonderful it is that no one can take the song that sings inside of you, the joy that is found deep in your heart. And some of us might say, and I wouldn't blame you, I've said this before, some of us might say, well, how can we rejoice when we are hurting? How can we be happy when we feel pain, when we have loss, when we have been wronged? And the answer was this: because there is coming a day when no one shall steal from us, when we shall feel no more loss or no more pain, and we will only feel the sweet embrace of our Lord and Savior. And then we shall know we are in heaven.

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0: Take a minute from your busy schedule and meditate with me over a great spiritual truth. Driving to church Sunday morning, we saw a glorious sight. Huge billows of pure white clouds were forming in the eastern sky just over the tops of the trees that were arrayed in their fall foliage, while overhead the autumn sun emblazoned an azure sky. The clouds appeared to be snow-capped mountains, and for a while we imagined that we were in Wyoming again, enjoying the majestic Grand Teton Mountains instead of the rolling hills of North Carolina. Clouds play an important role in the Bible. You will recall that a cloud by day accompanied the children of Israel during their pilgrimage, and when the cloud moved, they moved. Mount Sinai was covered with a thick cloud when the Lord descended in fire to meet with Moses, we read in Exodus chapter 19. In Acts chapter 1 and verse 9, Jesus ascended from the Mount of Olives in the sight of his disciples, and a cloud received him out of their sight. And in 1 Thessalonians chapter 4, the Apostle Paul describes the catching away of the church, the bride of Christ, in the rapture. And in verses 16 and 17, we read, "For the Lord himself shall descend from heaven with a shout, and the dead in Christ shall rise first. Then we who are alive and remain shall be caught up together with them in the clouds to meet the Lord in the air." Christian friend, when you see a cloud, think of the rapture. It won't be long now. Jesus is coming again. This is Brian Nelson closing with a word from the Psalms. Selah, meditate on this.
1: Take a Minute is a production of the Bible Broadcasting Network.

Musicians know that it is good to look ahead in the music that they play, even as they practice to get used to playing notes and looking ahead just a few measures for any trouble spots that would be seen in this music, any notes that are different than how they are usually played, accidentals, other tempos and beats, other markings. Also that they are not caught off guard when the time comes for those notes to be played. On the other end of the spectrum, sports players, football specifically. If a pass is thrown to a receiver, he cannot look ahead to the field until the ball is directly in his hands. If he looks away too early, even for just a split second, the ball will be dropped and no play will count toward their cause, toward their journey to the end zone. If we could only mix the ideas of these two in our current life, to look ahead to the future, to plan for what may be rocky road ahead, but also to live in each and every present moment, not missing opportunities that may be around us.

0: This is BBN, declaring the truth of God's grace.
1: How can he be a man after God's own heart and do all the things he did? Have to confess all the sins he confessed. Being a man or a woman or a young person who pursues after the heart of God doesn't mean you've arrived at some state of perfection. It has to do with your direction, your priority. And out of that kind of priority ought to flow your job and how you take care of your stuff, how you mind your manners. In fact, that's the ultimate motive for doing anything of value, because we know him and we want to make him known.

0: Hello, and welcome back to Wisdom for the Heart. Today, Bible teacher Stephen Davey concludes a message he began yesterday. It's the final installment in our series on King David called The Singer. This message is called The Final Song. David, near the end of his life, gathered his nation around him. He spoke openly about his dreams. He spoke tenderly to his son Solomon, and he lifted up one last song of praise to God. Today, Stephen reviews what we've already heard, then he brings us to David's stunning closing words of worship. Here's Stephen Davey on Wisdom for the Heart.
1: When David laid his head on his pillow at night for the last 15 years or so, what was swirling in his mind was not battle plans, but building plans. That's what thrilled his heart. His one great desire, his legacy, he wanted it to be the building of this magnificent temple for the glory of his magnificent God, and God said no. I wonder, when nobody's around, when you're able to, you know, be honest with your own heart before the Lord and you entertain those dreams and plans, if God allowed you to have the intention of your heart, would it look like what you have today? I think all of us would have to be honest enough to say, you know, even in my best, happiest day, I'd change this. Or I wouldn't have allowed that to happen, or I would have changed that. My guess is almost every one of us would have to say in one way or another, God has often said no, where the intention of my heart and the desire of my heart was good, even godly, but he didn't say yes, he said no. In David's farewell speech that he's had plenty of time to collect, he doesn't begin to spew bitterness and anger at God. Look what God made me do, all those battles, all those wars, and now look what God won't let me do. Instead, he tells his audience what God has allowed him to do instead. God chose me to be king. He's chosen my son to rule in my place and build this temple. Don't think for a moment, by the way, that because it's his son, that makes it easy. No. David wants to see this built. So it's interesting that instead of anger or frustration, he's resigned and surrendered and joyfully submissive, that while God has chosen to use his plans, he has chosen to use someone else's hands. In fact, from verses 9 through 19 of chapter 28, what you have here is the intention of his heart. You have the floor plan. You have the treasuries, the storage rooms, the upper rooms, the inner chambers. You have the Holy of Holies. You've got the divisions of the priests, which, by the way, he's been preparing. He's been seeking and training. They now swell over 30,000 men ready to go. He's designed the gold and the vessels and the weight needed for all of that, and even the design of the lampstands and the table and the silver and forks and basins and cups and bowls and on. This has been his greatest longing. What do you think he's been doing for 15 years? He's been gathering and planning and drawing and designing what God has allowed him to know. But at this point in the narrative, we really ought to be studying the final speech of a bitter man, an angry, frustrated king who had followed the will and was now kept from his dream. And you can almost hear him, can't you? Pine away. This is the thanks I get for 40 years of battling for God. No, instead he models surrender and submission. And with that, self-sacrifice and humility. His life didn't turn out like he wanted it to, but he knew God was still worthy of praise. For those of you who are in your 50s, that 50 just marks something, doesn't it? Half a century. You begin to think differently. You forget what you thought, but you think it anyway. 60s, 70s, 80s. Somewhere along the line, you wake up to the reality and the truth of David's speech, don't you? By now, you've probably figured out that you'll not own a Fortune 500 company. You probably now know you're not going to have that cottage in Key West, or maybe by a pond in the Northeast. By now you're realizing you're stuck here with us. Maybe that dream of a paid off mortgage isn't going to happen. Maybe a dream of good health. I know a couple in their 80s who recently have lost their home after paying it off only through financial reversals, literally in their 80s, losing that home and having to sign on and start over. Those of you with children, your dream was that they would walk with God. And maybe they walked away from God. Your chapter is different than what you had intended for God to write, and you certainly wouldn't have written everything just like he has. David here is in his 70s. This was the intention of my heart. I love his honesty. He admits it. He doesn't say, I didn't think about that. No big deal. No, this was it. This was the longing of my heart. God has given it to somebody else. I don't know about you, but it's one thing to not have your dreams fulfilled. It's another thing to have your dreams postponed. It's another thing entirely to see God give your dream to somebody else. Wait, I wanted to do that. That's what I wanted to experience. Solomon will build the temple of God that David designed. And so what David is doing here is all the more remarkable, and that's just sort of a setup, because what he's doing is focusing on what God did allow, what God did do, what God did give him, how God did bless him. In fact, go back to verse 4 again. That opening word, yet, in my translation, yet. Here's the intention of my heart. Didn't get to do that yet. God chose me from all my father's house to be king. He took pleasure in making me king. Now, he's not trying to sound super spiritual, because this is going to go down on the record as his farewell speech, earning some additional badge of honor. David would have, and admittedly here, says he would, in a heartbeat, trade in his crown for a hard hat. He would have willingly, gladly laid down his royal scepter and picked up a hammer. He's honest, but he doesn't stop there. He says, yet. I think maturity is getting us to that point and beyond. Yet, this is what God did. He leaves us an example of godly surrender. Secondly, he leaves us an example of godly parenting. Now, for those of you that know much about David, that's probably a surprising thing to hear me say. Godly parenting and David don't necessarily go in the same sentence, do they? But the truth is, for those of you who have studied the life of David, you're well aware that he got it wrong a lot more than he got it right. And that is so encouraging to me. How about you? He will fail in many areas. He will nurse a grudge and refuse to see Absalom when he needed him most. He will fail to provide spiritual leadership. He's going to ignore the sins of his sons. He's going to choose to pamper instead of punish. And for it, he's going to lose the respect of many in his household and nearly lose his kingdom to a son who grows to hate him. So you might be surprised by me saying, and the second example that leaves us is an example of godly parenting. But I got to tell you, and I'm glad I can point this out, though David often got it wrong, and so do we, here's an opportunity near the end of his life in his farewell speech. I want to get it right. I want to get it right. Look at verse 9. He gives his son a classic father-son speech. And you, Solomon, my son, know the God of your father and serve him with a whole heart and with a willing mind. For the Lord searches all hearts and understands every plan and thought. If you seek him, he will be found by you, but if you forsake him, he will cast you off forever. Be careful now, for the Lord has chosen you to build a house for the sanctuary. Be strong and do it. You might go back into this text, by the way, and circle some key verbs in this father-son farewell speech of a lifetime. And the first one is know, K-N-O-W. Get to know God. Of all the things I want to tell you, that's it. Get to know God. Then serve. You see that verb? Serve him. seek him. That is, pursue him. Be strong. Do it. Do the right thing, is what he's telling them. Now, if there's a key word that makes this speech effective, and without it, absolutely ineffective, is David's personal pronoun. Maybe you caught it at verse 9. Solomon, I want you to get to know the God of your father. See, the worst thing you can ever do is expect to have a child listen to you talk about getting to know God when that child knows you don't care about God. What's interesting here is that Solomon doesn't double over in laughter and say, "You got to be kidding." He knows it's true. He's seen the tears of his father's confession and repentance. And so David uses this powerful, possessive pronoun. He's not saying, "Look, Solomon, I want you to get to know the God of your grandfather." Man, your grandfather had a great walk with God. "Get to know the God of your mother." He could have said that. Bathsheba, his mother, repented. Like, one of the untold stories is her own repentance and a nickname I believe she used for Solomon with other Old Testament scholars, revealing that that final chapter in the book of Proverbs was Bathsheba's advice to Solomon on what to look for in a woman and a wife. That shows you her turnaround. He didn't say that. He doesn't say, "Solomon, get to know the God of Israel's high priest." There's a man who walks with God. Or even more tragically, "Solomon, I want you to get to know the God I used to know, the God I once walked with. I can tell you, don't imitate me, just listen to me." Now, that's the worst message we can give. He isn't saying, "Get to know the God I used to serve, get to know him whom I serve now." In fact, look down at verse 20. David's going to repeat much the same. "Be strong and courageous and do it. Do not be afraid and do not be dismayed. For the Lord God, even my God," there it is again, "even my God is with you. He will not leave you or forsake you." I'm afraid that if the average parent, if the message they're communicating to their children were put up on the screen, and I'm not talking about the world, I'm talking about the church, I fear that the average message communicated, because it's the one we constantly might harp on, would be, "Listen, here's what I want you to know. Get a good education. Get a good job. Get a good car. Change oil every 3,000 miles. Mind your manners. Eat vegetables. Settle down. Obey the law. Follow your budget. Do your laundry every 6 months," which would be an improvement. I mean, that's all good advice, all of it. But you can check every one of those boxes and live an absolutely miserable life, amounting to nothing for the glory of God, knowing nothing of him, following nothing of his character, making no distinctive. In fact, you can do all those things that I just rattled off and die and go to hell, right? Sinners can do that. Unbelievers can do that. Get a good education, get a good job, get a nice car, settle down, obey the law, mind their manners. Is that what we're communicating to the next generation? David is saying, "Solomon, look, what I'm doing is I'm commending someone to you that I claim as my own. And you've seen my life. You've seen my failures. You've heard my confessions. I got to tell you, the best advice I could give you is know him and follow him and serve him and live for him." That's the message. Now, we're not told exactly how long it was between David's last words and his death, but he's publicly ending his life with his message, further proof he was indeed the man after God's own heart. Now, we encountered that phrase earlier in our study in 1 Samuel, and maybe you wondered, you know, how can he be a man after God's own heart and do all the things he did, have to confess all the sins he confessed? And we learned it together, and I'm going to review it in 30 seconds, that being a man or a woman after God's own heart has nothing to do with perfection. Because none of us are. It has everything to do with priority. Being a man or a woman or a young person who pursues after the heart of God doesn't mean you've arrived at some state of perfection. It has to do with your direction, your priority. And out of that kind of priority ought to flow your job and how you take care of your stuff, how you mind your manners. In fact, that's the ultimate motive for doing anything of value, because we know him and we want to make him known. David looks over Solomon's shoulder now and addresses the nation in chapter 29 and verse 1. He openly admits that Solomon is young and inexperienced, and the work is great. It's intimidating, but that God had chosen him. David effectively asks the nation to rally to Solomon's aid, which they will do, and the temple which will be built will become one of the marvels of the ancient world until it is destroyed in judgment. David doesn't just want Solomon to know God and pursue God, as any godly parent primarily desires. David wants this for his nation, for the people around him, just as I hope we do. Notice his prayer in the open air before his people. Look at verse 16 of chapter 29. Go over there. Let's just kind of land there on that tarmac for a moment or two. Verse 16 of chapter 29. O Lord our God, all this abundance that we have provided for building you a house, that's all the silver and gold they've donated, for your holy name, comes from your hand and is all your own. In other words, we donated all this gold and silver, but it really belonged to you to begin with, which is a great stewardship principle. And you have to remember the fact that David, during his reign, was surrounded by wealth. He was surrounded by wealth, but he never surrendered to wealth. As Warren Wiersbe put it, he had possessions, but they did not possess him. Notice verse 18. O Lord, the God of Abraham, Isaac, and Israel, our fathers, keep forever such purposes and thoughts in the hearts of your people and direct their hearts toward you. Now, this is one of the few times in the Bible you're going to read a prayer of a parent on behalf of their child, though grown. But here it comes, verse 19. Grant to Solomon, my son, a whole heart, that is a heart of integrity, that he may keep your commandments, your testimonies, your statutes, performing all, and that he may build the palace, that is this temple, for which I have made provision. Now, did you notice what David didn't pray? I don't want to belabor this point too much, but I do want to kick this dead horse before it's completely dead. Did you notice he doesn't pray, God give Solomon a successful reign. God give Solomon. Kick this dead horse before it's completely dead.

will. In fact, if you could pull up a chair one more time at verse 20, back in chapter 28, it's the second time David challenges his son, and you listen in, and he's saying to his son, be strong and courageous, notice, and do it. Just do it. That's where Nike got their campaign from. Somebody's reading First Chronicles over there. Probably not, but at any rate, don't just be strong and courageous and talk about it. Don't just be strong and courageous, you know, and think about it. Don't just be strong and courageous and have some really great ideas. No, Solomon, for you, it is the will of God. If that could be the message that rings in the hearts and the minds of our children and the generation coming up, here's the best thing you can do with life. Know God, pursue God, and just get on with living for Him. Do that. Do that. And by the way, He'll never leave you nor forsake you. Can you picture this old gray-headed king? I picture him leaning on his staff out there on the porch of his court. His nobles gathered around him and all the nation that can gather there. He's close enough to hear. Maybe he's leaning on the shoulder of his son Solomon. If I could paraphrase his last recorded words to his son, he would have been saying something like, Solomon, I've been king for 40 years. I've been walking on this planet for over 70. I've been a shepherd. I've been a fugitive. I've been a soldier. I've been a desperado. I've been a husband and a father, a composer, a poet, and a king. But I want you to know God has never, ever failed me. Though I have stumbled often, God never has. He is worth trusting. I want you to pursue my God. One more example. David leaves us an example of godly worship. In fact, in chapter 29, verses 10 through 13 are part of his final prayer, but they form poetic lines. Your English translation may not pick up on that. A more wooden translation in my study has. And so you can, and it would be appropriate to view these four verses, verses 10, 11, 12, and 13, as poetry. This is effectively David's last song. So let's just read the lyrics of this God-honoring song. Verse 10, therefore David blessed the Lord in the presence of all the assembly. He's blessing, praising, more than likely chanting. Here it comes. David said, blessed are you, O Lord, the God of Israel, our Father, forever and ever. Yours, O Lord, is the greatness and the power and the glory and the victory and the majesty, for all that is in the heavens and in the earth is yours. Yours is the kingdom, O Lord, and you are exalted as head above all. Both riches and honor come from you, and you rule over all. In your hand are power and might, and in your hand it is to make great and to give strength to all. And now we thank you, our God, and praise your glorious name. He's saying everything comes from your hand, everything belongs under your rule, and everything about you deserves praise. Everything comes from your hand. Here's my last song. Everything belongs to your rule. And everything about you deserves praise. I couldn't help but go back and rehearse the composition of what we call Handel's Messiah, first performed in 1741. If you know anything about that man's life, it was troubled. He went from poverty to poverty with a few spikes of wealth in between. He was in physical and spiritual desperation. He knew the Lord. In fact, a friend, in order to encourage him, slipped him some pieces of paper with scriptures written on them. He didn't really give them much attention. But in his apartment, at the end of his rope, he pulled those pages out and began to read those passages, and then went to his piano and began to compose. In fact, for 3 weeks, he barely stopped to eat or sleep. No one came over. He entertained no one. As he began to put those passages together, and then compose the music. Finally, after 20

0: 22 days of solitude, a friend made his way into Handel's apartment and found him at the piano, sheets of music strewn everywhere. It looked like a tornado. And George looked up at him when he interrupted him. And George had tears streaming down his cheeks. And he said to his friend, "I do believe I have seen the greatness of God." When the Messiah was first performed in 1741, it was performed in London. As they arrived at what we call the Hallelujah Chorus, it's not at the end in the original composition, it's near the middle. England's King George in the audience removed his crown and stood up. For in that culture and time, one never sat in the presence of a superior. And it was his acknowledgement of God. I want you to see here, friends, King David, the great king of Israel, the greatest until his son, the son of David, reigns upon the throne. I want you to see him effectively removing his crown and standing there publicly in honor and deference to his king and his Lord. And then get ready, he sings his composition, he ends his prayer. And in his last recorded words in Scripture, you want to see them? Look at verse 20 of chapter 29. "Then David said to all the assembly, 'Bless the Lord your God.'" In other words, that song I've just sung, I want you to learn, and I want you to sing praise to God too. Wouldn't it be wonderful to be said of all of us who know the King that we would lead those around us, our generation, our congregation, our world, to sing praise to God with us?
1: What a beautiful conclusion today from Stephen Davey on Wisdom for the Heart. May David's final song stir your heart to sing along. 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Maybe this series on David spoke directly to something in your life. 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
1: With SRN News, I'm Rich Thomason in Washington. After winning final congressional approval, a Russia sanctions bill named for the late Senator Lindsey Graham is on its way to President Trump for his signature. The bill's aim is to deprive Vladimir Putin of resources to continue the Ukraine war. In the meantime, the war does continue, Russia unleashing another missile and drone barrage targeting Ukraine's capital Kiev and surrounding areas. At least 16 people injured, according to Ukrainian authorities.
2: The Kiev City Military Administration reported attacks at more than 10 locations in the city, with 33 sites damaged in the wider region. Ukraine's emergency service also said a massive Russian attack in Odessa injured 7 people, including 2 children. Firefighters worked overnight to put out blazes caused by the strikes. Meanwhile, Ukraine's president, Volodymyr Zelensky, said Ukrainian forces struck targets in Russia overnight. I'm Karen Shemas.
1: President Trump is blasting the Fed's decision to hike interest rates for the first time in several years. He says rates should be far lower than they are. Mr. Trump contends they should stand at 1% or less. Fed Chairman Kevin Warsh defends the increase as necessary to tamp down inflation.
3: The plain fact is that inflation is too high and has been for too long. This summer's inflation readings do not tell me that underlying trends have meaningfully improved.
1: The Fed's rate hike means that borrowing costs will be going up. Canadian Prime Minister Mark Carney has embraced the prospect of his country becoming the European Union's first associate member. On Wall Street, ahead of this morning's opening bell, Dow futures up more than 600 points. The Nasdaq futures ahead 458 points. This is SRN News.
4: And here is the unchanging good news from God's Word. This week's memory verse is found in Micah 7, verse 19. He will turn again. He will have compassion upon us. He will subdue our iniquities, and thou wilt cast all their sins into the depths of the sea. Micah 7, 19 is the good news.
5: This is Getting God's Message, and I'm Lud Golds. As we continue reading through the Bible by the end of this year, we now come to the book of Colossians. Bobby Richards, a famous American athlete, understood the main practical principle of Colossians when in a large meeting he prayed pointedly, "Dear God, your will, nothing more, nothing less, nothing else. Amen." As you read Colossians, you'll see that Christ is Lord because he is the creator of all. He's the only one who can put real meaning into your life. He's the only answer to everyone's quest for God. He alone enables men to relate to each other as they should. Either you let him be Lord of all, or he is not Lord at all in your life. Paul declared in chapter 2, verses 9 and 10, "In Christ all the fullness of the deity lives in bodily form, and you have been given fullness in Christ, who is the head over every power and authority." In verses 6 through 7, he encourages believers, "So then, just as you received Christ Jesus as Lord, continue to live in him, rooted and built up in him, strengthened in the faith as you were taught, and overflowing with thankfulness." How can we live in Christ? Paul's prayer in chapter 1 provides some insights. We'll do a study of verses 3 through 12 in our next visit. Read these verses in preparation. This prayer is not a lighthearted prayer. To pray as Paul did requires discipline, time, and effort. Join us for this study, and if you'd like further help, go to my website, gettinggodsmessage.org, and download my free Bible study guide.

As far as the subjects of love, forgiveness, and provision, isn't it amazing that each of these fundamental human fears is addressed and solved by the gospel of the Lord? First, the gospel is the world's best love story. It is a story of a God of love who places his love on people who do not deserve it. The gospel is the world's most amazing forgiveness story. It is the story of one who was willing to die for crimes he did not commit, so that the people who committed those crimes would be fully and completely forgiven. The gospel is the greatest of all provision stories. It's a story of a God who created, controls, and owns everything, opening his vast storehouse of provision to impoverished rebels who deserve nothing, but who get everything in him.

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After this he beheld, and lo, a great multitude which no man could number, of all nations and kindreds and people and tongues, stood before the throne and before the Lamb, clothed with white robes and palms in their hands. What are these which are arrayed with white robes? And whence came they? These are they which came out of great tribulation, and have washed their robes, and made them white in the blood of the Lamb.

On Jordan's stormy banks I stand, and cast a wishful eye to Canaan's fair and happy land, where my possessions lie. No chilling winds or poisonous breath can reach that healthful shore. Sickness and sorrow, pain and death, are felt and feared no more. When I shall reach that happy place, I'll be forever blessed, for I shall see my Father's face, and in his bosom rest. I am bound for the promised land. I am bound for that promised land. 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For I am bound for the promised land.

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2: The devil is selling a generation today a bill of goods. Folks, I'm telling you, the husband owes to his wife a steadfast loyalty. I remind you what I told Joyce. I said, sweetheart, if you ever leave me, I'm going with you. I belong to Joyce. She belongs to me. We're in it together, and we're in it all the way.
1: Welcome to Love Worth Finding, featuring the powerful truth of God's Word shared in the practical teaching of Pastor Adrian Rogers. Marriage is the uniting of one man and one woman in a complete commitment for life. In Ephesians chapter 5, we see that marriage is not simply a contract, it's a covenant. And as we recognize Father's Day this weekend, we are reminded of three major responsibilities of the husband's role in the family, so that our homes may be heaven on earth. If you have your Bible, turn to Ephesians chapter 5. We'll begin in verse 21, as Adrian Rogers shares, marriage is from heaven.
2: The reason we have so many failed marriages today is that we have thrown away the original plan that God has given. Somebody has said that the difference between courtship and marriage is the difference between what you see in the seed catalog and what comes up in the garden. What causes that, I think, is failure to cultivate the garden. And I want to speak primarily, therefore, to the husband and his responsibility to his wife in the light of all of this. That's the reason why I've said women are from Venus, men are from Mars, according to a very popular book, but marriage is from heaven. Marriage is from heaven, and we're going to understand what God has to say about marriage. Now, Stu Weber said something very interesting. He said, the great problem in America is failure in the highest office of the land, the husband and father. That's the highest office. That's the highest office in the land, to be a husband and a father. Well, we're going to be talking here about the marriage covenant, not the marriage contract. If you look at marriage as a contract, you're going to be standing up for your rights. If you look at marriage as a covenant, you're going to be accepting your responsibilities. If you look at marriage as a contract, you're going to be looking for loopholes in the contract. But if you look at marriage as a divine covenant, you're not going to be doing that. According to this scripture that I'm going to read to you in a moment, man has the husband, the father, according to the Word of God, has three major responsibilities. And I hope by the time I'm finished, whatever else, if you're a husband and a father today, you will see your three major responsibilities. Here are the three things that a husband is responsible to his wife for. Now, first of all, he is responsible for servant leadership. Look in verse 21, submitting yourselves one to another in the fear of God. Wives, submit yourselves unto your own husbands as unto the Lord. For the husband is the head of the wife, even as Christ is the head of the church, and he is the Savior of the body. Now, the word head here speaks of leader. The husband is the head of the wife, that is, he is the leader. Now, he's not the dictator. The husband is not some sort of a top sergeant to be beating his wife over the head with a Bible club. We hear a lot about the chain of command. You might hear about the chain of command in the army. But this doesn't speak primarily of a chain of command. This is a line of responsibility. That's a much better term. You see, to have headship is to have responsibility. That means if a wife is to submit to her husband, she is to submit to her husband for a loving leadership. And God gives the model. What is the model? Verse 23, for the husband is the head of the wife, even as Christ is the head of the church. Now, Jesus Christ has never forced me to do anything. I have never ever in my marriage, and Joyce and I have been married for a long time, I've never forced Joyce to do, I have never forced Joyce to do one blessed thing. Never. Jesus has never forced me to do anything. He hasn't forced me to be to church today. He didn't force me to put anything in the offering plate. He didn't force me to pray this. He's never forced me to do anything. But He's led me and loved me to do many things. And you see, the husband is the head of the wife as Christ is the head of the church. That is the model. Now, to be head means responsible leadership. Now, let me give you a verse of Scripture. This is a key verse. 1 Corinthians chapter 11 and verse 3. But I would have you to know, here's the Apostle Paul, the same one who wrote this passage, speaking. But I would have you to know that the head of every man is Christ, and the head of the woman is the man, and the head of Christ is God. Now, let's take that last part of that phrase, the head of Christ is God. Do you know anything about Christian theology? You know we don't worship three gods. We worship one God, God the Father, Son, and Holy Spirit, a triune God. And in the Godhead, there's both Father and Son. And so the Father and the Son are co-equal in worth, power, glory, majesty. Jesus could say, He who hath seen me hath seen my Father. I and the Father are one. And yet, this passage of Scripture here in 1 Corinthians 11, verse 3 says that the Father is the head of the Son. Does that mean that the Son is inferior? Of course not. If you know Bible theology, you know that the Lord Jesus Christ thought it not robbery to be equal with God. Therefore, the headship of one does not mean the inferiority of the other. Have you got the point? The headship of the one does not mean the inferiority of the other. Now, the Son is in heaven at the right hand of the Father as an equal, and the Father has an eternal headship, not because the Son is inferior, but because of everlasting love. You see, the home needs a head. Anything with no head is dead, and anything with two heads is abnormal. This doesn't mean that the wife is inferior. Let me tell you about the equality of the man and the woman. Both bear God's image. Put this in your margin, Genesis 1, verse 27. So God created man in His own image. In the image of God created He him. Male and female created He them. Both the male and the female, therefore, are in the image of God. And both the male and the female, therefore, are heirs of the grace of life, 1 Peter chapter 3 and verse 7. Husbands and wives are to dwell together as heirs of the grace of life. So we are joint heirs with the Lord Jesus Christ. Both a man and a woman are equal in their standing before God if they've been saved. Put this verse down, Galatians chapter 3 and verse 28. There is neither Jew nor Greek. There is neither bond nor free. There is neither male nor female, for ye are all one in Christ Jesus. So when our Lord looks at us, He's no respecter of persons. He doesn't say, well, you're of this race or you're that race. You're this socioeconomic status and you're that socioeconomic status. You're a male or you're a female, and I'm going to divide between you on that basis. He says, oh, no, not in Christ. Friend, in Christ, we're all one. Say amen. Amen. Every race, every socioeconomic background, each gender, male or female, we are all one in the Lord Jesus Christ. Now, look. The male and the female both bear the image of God. The male and the female are both heirs of the grace of life. The male and the female are both one in the Lord Jesus Christ. Now learn that and learn it well. They are equal before God. But now listen, and listen carefully. While male and female are equal, God has given them different roles. It's the devil's attempt to make men and women alike under the guise of making them equal. The devil's slick. Did you know that? Friend, I want to tell you something. God made them male and female, and the Bible is against he women and she men. The tendency today is to stress the equality of men and women by minimizing the unique significance of maleness and femaleness. And you look around in society and you're going to see what has happened. The consequence is more divorce, more homosexuality, more sexual abuse, more promiscuity, more social awkwardness, more emotional distress, more suicide. Why? Because people have thrown away the God-given identity and the differences between the male and the female. Oneness and equality are not sameness. God is for oneness. God is not for sameness. God made us different that He might make us one. God made them male and female. And for one to recognize the headship of the other does not mean the inferiority of the other. You see, the wife may be superior to the husband in many ways. I know that Joyce is superior to me in some ways, and I'm superior to her in some ways. Now, if you're the head of the home, you can delegate duty, sir, but you cannot delegate responsibility. Now, I am convinced that the problem in America today and in the world today is not primarily rebellious wives, but it is slacker, shirker, quitter husbands who do not take their responsibility to love their wives and lead their wives as Christ loved the church and led the church. You see, if the home is wrong, it is primarily because the man is wrong. Did you know that God held Adam responsible for Eve's sin in the Garden of Eden? Genesis 3, verse 17, "And unto Adam he said, Because thou hast hearkened unto the voice of thy wife, and hast eaten of the tree of which I commanded thee, saying, Thou shalt not eat of it, cursed is the ground for thy sake, and sorrow shalt thou eat of it all the days of thy life." God held Adam responsible for not leading his home and keeping his home as he should. We said that the husband is responsible for servant leadership. What is servant leadership? Sir, do you think you're little Lord Ha-Ha? Do you think you're the dictator in your home? Well, you've got a lot to learn if you do. A leader serves. Listen to what Jesus said. Now remember that the husband is to love his wife as Christ loved the church. Well, what did Jesus say? Let's put this down, Luke 22, verses 25 through 26. "And he said unto them, The kings of the Gentiles exercise lordship over them, and they that exercise authority upon them are called benefactors. But ye shall not be so. But he that is greatest among you, let him be as the younger, and he that is chief as him that doth serve." You know what it means, sir, for you to be the head of your wife? It means you're going to serve your wife. It doesn't mean that she's there to bring you your slippers and the paper. It means that you are to serve her. Jesus is the head of the church. And yet I find in John chapter 13, Jesus washed his disciples' feet. And he says in John 13, verse 13, "If ye call me Master and Lord, and ye say, Well, for so I am," Jesus never said he was not Master. Jesus never said he was not Lord. But now listen, "And if I then, your Lord and Master, have washed your feet, ye ought also to wash one another's feet." I want to suggest, sir, that you find ways to wash your wife's feet. That's the way you show your headship in the home. It is servant leadership. Jesus said, "I'm the Lord and Master." But a husband is to love his wife as Christ loved the church. A leader serves. Your wife is not there to serve you. You're there to serve her. Number two, a leader is gentle. If you're one of these tough guys saying, "I'm the boss," and all of that, there's something wrong. You're sick. Listen, the Apostle Paul was the great leader of the church. He was an apostle. But he said to the church in 1 Thessalonians chapter 2, verse 7, "But we were gentle among you, even as a nurse cherisheth her children." How many husbands today are gentle? Gentle with their wives. Do you know what you need to be, sir? If you think you're the head of the home, you need to be a gentle man. A gentle man. That's leadership. To be gentle. I've noticed children who love their daddies to death. Do you know why those children love those daddies? You watch it almost every time. The daddy will be a strong man that the little child looks up to, but he will be so gentle with that child. And when a man has that great strength and that great gentleness at the same time, that child will follow that father off a cliff. The Bible says of the Lord, His gentleness hath made me great. You want to have great kids? Be gentle with them. You want to have a great wife? Be gentle. A leader serves. A leader is gentle. Now, I wish I had more time on that subject, but you're not listening very fast. Here's the number two thing. All right, now look. First of all, the husband is responsible for servant leadership. Secondly, the husband is responsible for sacrificial love. Now look again in verse 25. Husbands, love your wives even as Christ also loved the church and gave himself for it. The Greek literally is, and gave himself up for it. The husband ought to be willing to die for his wife. That's how much he ought to love her. Sacrificial love. Servant leadership. Sacrificial love. And he doesn't have to die physically, to die to ego and pride and ambition and all of these other things. How is he to love his wife? Well, he's to love her passionately. And when I'm talking about passion here, I'm not talking about passion like sexual passion, though that is certainly one of the gifts of marriage. But I'm talking about a passion that says, I am willing to die for you. I'm saying, I give myself up for you. Do you know what most marriages need? Most marriages in America need two funerals and one wedding, where both the husband and the wife die to themselves and come alive to Jesus Christ. You see, when a man loves his wife passionately, there's nothing too precious for that man to give up for his wife except his relationship to Almighty God. The church is Jesus' bride, not mine. Joyce is my bride. You can get you another pastor, but I've got one wife. Nothing is too precious for a man to give up for his wife except his relationship to God. And most women don't mind being in submission to a man who loves her enough to die for it and shows it by the way he lives for. Now, not only is this sacrificial love, passionate love, it is purifying love. Look in verses 26 and 27. He gave himself up for her that he might sanctify and cleanse it with the washing of water by the word, that he might present it to himself a glorious church, not having spot or wrinkle or any such thing, but that it should be holy and without blemish. The husband, therefore, his chief assignment from God is to make his wife a more radiantly beautiful Christian. He is to intercede for her. He is to lead her. He is to teach her. He is to love her and protect her spiritually. He can never encourage her in any impurity whatsoever to drink anything that's wrong, to watch anything that's wrong, to do anything that's wrong. No! His love is passionate love. It is purifying love. It is protecting love. Look in verse 28. So ought men to love their wives as their own bodies. He that loveth his wife loveth himself. That is, you want to protect your body when your body's in danger. Then you're to protect your wife. A man is sick who does not protect his own body. And a man is maritally sick who will not protect his wife. He is committing marital suicide. Friend, be good to yourself and love your wife. You're to protect her because according to 1 Peter chapter 3, she's the weaker vessel. That does not mean that she is the inferior vessel. She is the weaker vessel. What is weaker, silk or blue denim? Is silk inferior to blue denim? What is weaker, stainless steel or gold? Well, is gold inferior to stainless steel? What is weaker, porcelain or steel? Now, with porcelain, you can make a beautiful cup. With steel, you can make a sledgehammer to drive a spike. Which is weaker, the cup? Which is better? You can't drink tea out of a sledgehammer. And you can't drive a wedge with a porcelain cup. God made us different, that he might make us one. And God gave men to protect. And as Jesus protects the church, and thank God we're under his protection, the husband, with his servant leadership, is to protect his wife with sacrificial love. And here's the last one, steadfast loyalty. Look, if you will, in verses 30 and 31. For we are members of his body, of his flesh, and of his bones. For this cause shall a man leave his father and mother, and shall be joined unto his wife, and they two shall be one flesh. This is a great mystery, but I speak concerning Christ and the church. Nevertheless, let every one of you in particular so love his wife even as himself, and the wife see that she reverence her husband. Now, folks,

0: Testament has the idea of being welded. I mean, put together. And the Bible teaches what God hath therefore joined together, let not man put asunder. That's the permanency of marriage. And the purpose of marriage is, and they two shall be one flesh. Now, I'm going to tell you something else, folks. My heart breaks for our teenagers today. Teenagers who are being taught, quote, safe sex. Folks, it's not meant to be dangerous. Not meant to be dangerous. What we need to teach them is sanctified sex. They too shall be one flesh. This speaks of a blending, not just simply of the body, but the soul and the spirit, till they become one. You know what's such a heartbreak? These kids talk about going all the way. Folks, that's the one thing they don't do. You don't go all the way until you give yourself body, soul, and spirit forever to one woman, till death do you part. That's God's plan. That's God's ideal. The devil is selling a generation today a bill of goods. Folks, I'm telling you, the husband owes to his wife a steadfast loyalty. And I remind you what I told Joyce. I said, sweetheart, if you ever leave me, I'm going with you. I belong to Joyce. She belongs to me. We're in it together, and we're in it all the way.
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Step for a moment into Revelation 15, and you'll find these words. And the seven angels, having the seven last plagues, they sang the song of Moses, the servant of God, and the song of the Lamb, saying, Great and marvelous are thy works, Lord God Almighty. Just and true are thy ways, thou King of saints. 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

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Wonder.

Some people's attitudes toward Bible prophecy varies widely. Some believers constantly talk about the latest world events, thinking they are biblical signs that Christ could return at any moment. Others are casual about it. They don't find it relevant to the Christian life. So is prophecy important? Some facts can put things in perspective. There are 31,124 verses in the Bible. Of these verses, 8,352 have prophetic content of some kind. That's 27% of Scripture. Because prophecy occupies more than a quarter of Scripture, we should value its role in God's revelation. But let's remember why God put it there. After describing how the world will end, Peter concludes, "Since everything will be destroyed in this way, what kind of people ought you to be? You ought to live holy and godly lives. We should make choices daily for godly living that conform to our future dwelling place."

0: our feelings are very fluctuating and ephemeral, aren't they? We can't depend on them for 5 minutes at a time. But dwelling on the faithfulness and the love and the mercy of God is always safe because He is the same yesterday, today, and forever. Welcome to Gateway to Joy, a ministry of challenge and commitment. Here's your friend, Elizabeth Elliott.
1: You are loved with an everlasting love. That's what the Bible says. And underneath are the everlasting arms. This is your friend, Elizabeth Elliott, continuing my talks today on memory, the treasures and dangers of memory. Yesterday's talk ended with that wonderful list of transfigurations or transformations that the Bible gives us. And I'm not sure that I've got them all, but how about this for a list of what God is capable of doing for you and me and what He actually promises to do. He is going to bring out of death resurrection. Let's remember that without the crucifixion, there would not have been a resurrection. Out of cursing, God can bring blessing. Out of sackcloth, the symbol of mourning, joy. He can turn our wilderness into a pasture, our weakness into strength, our humiliations into glory, our mortality into immortality. He can make the poor rich. He can give to those who are mourning a garment of praise. He can give us, in place of ashes, beauty. And this vile body, the Bible tells us, is going to be transformed into a resplendent body. And somebody might be asking, well, do you think we're going to know people when we get to heaven? I have no question whatsoever about that. But we're all going to be quite different, wonderfully transformed. We've talked about the many treasures of memory. I love thinking of my childhood. I had a happy childhood in a happy, peaceful Christian home. I guess I'm in a very small minority, but some of you had that kind of a childhood too, and some of you didn't. I think of the sunny bedroom upstairs in our house in Philadelphia. We lived in a section of Philadelphia called Germantown, and that house is still there, 103 West Washington Lane. My daughter and I visited that house after 50 years. 50 years after I had moved out of that house, I went back with my daughter. We rang the doorbell. A very nice old man answered the door and gave us permission to come in and see the house. That upstairs bedroom, to me, symbolizes the peace and the beauty of my childhood because it was the only sunny room in the whole house. And my mother reserved that for babies when there were babies, and I'm old enough to remember two babies being born and being cared for in that room. I watched the first time when my mother bathed my newborn sister. I had prayed for her for 7 years. I remember the exciting day during the Easter season when I came home from school for lunch one day. I always came home for lunch, even though we had to walk a mile each way. And my mother said she had a surprise, and she took me upstairs, and we stood in the door of the bedroom. She didn't want me to go any further than the door, and she said, "Now just listen." And we listened for a long time, and then I heard beep, beep, beep, beep. And my mother had bought me a tiny little yellow chicken. Well, think about your treasures of memory. In high school, in college, the jobs that you've had. I think of one of my first jobs was working in a tomato soup factory. And it was my job to catalog the different kinds of tomatoes that were going into that soup. I got, I think it was 25 cents an hour. That was quite a good wage in those days. But our memories of high school and college and jobs are mixed in, of course, with unpleasant memories. Which do we dwell on? If you're widowed or abandoned or divorced or old, if you've moved, if you're ill, do you indulge in the self-pity which says, it's all over, it's gone, it's done with, feeling as sorry as though it had never been? Time is an ever-rolling stream, says the hymn. that bears its sons away. They die forgotten as a dream dies at the opening day. But then there's the wonderful truth, all that was ever ours is ours forever. Those precious jewels will shine once again in eternity. Things are going to be gathered up and given to us once again that we never imagined seeing or having or holding again. I believe that. I think that's what heaven is about. Think how blessed you've been to have experienced these things that you remember now, perhaps with such sadness, when instead you should be thanking God for them. He gave them to you. They are not dead. They are part of your unique life. Psalm 77 says, I cried out to God for help. I cried out to God to hear me. When I was in distress, I sought the Lord. At night, I stretched out untiring hands, and my soul refused to be comforted. I remembered you, O God, and I groaned. I mused, and my spirit grew faint. You kept my eyes from closing. I was too troubled to speak. I thought about the former days, the years of long ago. I remembered my songs in the night. My heart mused, and my spirit inquired, will the Lord reject forever? Will he never show his favor again? Has his unfailing love vanished forever? Has his promise failed for all time? Has God forgotten to be merciful? Has he in anger withheld his compassion? Then I thought, to this I will appeal. I will remember the years of the right hand of the Most High. I will remember the deeds of the Lord. Yes, I will remember your miracles of long ago. I will meditate on all your works and consider all your mighty deeds. Your ways, O God, are holy. You are the God who performs miracles. You display your power among the peoples. With your mighty arm, you redeemed your people. Now, I'd like us to think about the fact that here the psalmist is being very, very human, isn't he? He's crying out to God, moaning and groaning in his distress, asking all these painful questions, and just wondering if God has really forgotten to be gracious. Has he, in anger, withheld his compassion? That's honesty, isn't it? That is real, down-to-earth, human, just like you and me, emotion. But then, there's a change. There's quite a different change in verse 10. Then I thought, to this I will appeal. The years of the right hand of the Most High, I will remember. We have four wills in three verses here. I will appeal, I will remember, I will remember, I will meditate. You know, we have a will, and we can choose our attitudes. We can choose our responses. And so God wants us to be honest with him in our prayers. Tell him exactly how you feel. And it's a good idea to tell just God how you really feel, because, you know, it can be so depressing to other people to hear all our sorrows and troubles and groans and moans and complaints. If you have a complaint, make it to God. He knows what you're thinking before you even get around to thinking it. You might as well not try to pull the wool over his eyes. Just get down on your knees and pour it all out. And then be encouraged to do what the psalmist says. And this is Psalm 77, in case you want to look it up. I will appeal to the years of the right hand of the Most High. This psalmist could remember all sorts of wonderful things that God had done. It was time to remind himself of those. I will remember the deeds of the Lord. I will remember your miracles. And I will meditate on all your works. Instead of feeling sorry for himself, Dante said, there is no greater pain than to recall a happy time in wretchedness. But on the other hand, it's also true that if these happy memories trigger our gratitude, They will warm our hearts and fill them with joy. Every human experience offers us two alternatives. We can give the right response or the wrong one. We can will to give the right one. And that will bring us closer to God, the God of peace. What does the wrong response do? Nothing but feed our despair and our resentment. The contemplation of the joys that we have experienced should trigger hymns of gratitude. Praise the Savior, ye who know him, who can tell how much we owe him. Gladly let us render to him all we are and have. This gratitude will bring these memories to life and enable them to sustain you in what may now be a new section of your life. But the wrong response is bitterness and resentment. Why me? Why does this have to happen to me? Why should I be the one with all these troubles and trials? You know, we never remain the same after a great trial. Suffering is going to make us better, or it's going to make us worse. In 1 Corinthians 10, Paul says, I do not want you to be ignorant of the fact, brothers, that our forefathers were all under the cloud, and that they all passed through the sea. They were all baptized into Moses in the cloud and in the sea. They all ate the same spiritual food and drank the same spiritual drink, for they drank from the spiritual rock that accompanied them. And that rock was Christ. Nevertheless, God was not pleased with most of them. Their bodies were scattered over the desert. These things occurred as examples to keep us from setting our hearts on evil things as they did. Do not be idolaters as some of them were. The people sat down to eat and drink, and they got up to indulge in pagan revelry. Now, the lesson that I see in this passage is that although all the people of Israel had the same set of experiences, it was only a few who had the right responses. Experience does not transform us. It is our response to God.
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I am so grateful that we are never alone. God is with us, and sometimes he sends people into our lives to help us, to be a blessing, and to lift us when we fall. I read this story recently by David McCasland. He says this: a cowboy friend of his grew up on a ranch in Texas, and he has a number of colorful sayings. One of his favorites is, "It don't take much water to make good coffee." And when someone ropes a steer too big to handle or is in some kind of trouble, his friend will shout, "Hold everything you've got," meaning help is on the way. Don't let go. In chapters 2 and 3 of the book of Revelation, we find letters to 7 churches in the province of Asia. These messages from Jesus are filled with encouragement, rebuke, and challenge, and they speak to us today just as they did to the first century recipients. Twice in those letters, we find the phrase, "Hold on to what you have." Both Thyatira and Philadelphia got this message. In the midst of great trials and opposition, these believers clung to God's promises and persevered in faith. When our circumstances are harsh and sorrows outnumber joys, Jesus shouts to us, "Hold everything you've got. Help is on the way." And with that promise, we can hold on in faith and rejoice.

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I exhort therefore that first of all supplications, prayers, intercessions, and giving of thanks be made for all men, for kings, and for all that are in authority, that we may lead a quiet and peaceable life in all godliness and honesty. For this is good and acceptable in the sight of God our Savior, who will have all men to be saved and to come unto the knowledge of the truth.

Our scripture reading today is from the book of Colossians, chapter 3, verses 12 through 17. After we read this passage, we'll go together to the Lord in prayer for our nation. Put on, therefore, as the elect of God, holy and beloved, bowels of mercy, kindness, humbleness of mind, meekness, long-suffering, forbearing one another and forgiving one another. If any man have a quarrel against any, even as Christ forgave you, so also do ye. And above all these things, put on charity, which is the bond of perfectness. And let the peace of God rule in your hearts, to the which also ye are called in one body, and be ye thankful. Let the word of Christ dwell in you richly in all wisdom, teaching and admonishing one another in psalms and hymns and spiritual songs, singing with grace in your hearts to the Lord. And whatsoever ye do in word or deed, do all in the name of the Lord Jesus, giving thanks to God and the Father by him. Colossians 3:12-17.

0: Heavenly Father, we come before you today thankful for your goodness to us and for the many blessings that you've given our nation over these many years. We know that everything that we have ultimately comes from your loving and gracious hand, and we don't want to take your blessings or your mercy for granted. Lord, help us today to obey your word by putting on compassion, kindness, humility, meekness, and patience. We need those qualities in our lives in America. There is so much anger in our public life, so much strife between one another, and so little patience with people who see things differently than we do. Help us not to add to that spirit. You also tell us to bear with one another and to forgive as Christ has forgiven us. Father, help us to be a people who know how to forgive. Where there are deep divisions in our families, our communities, our churches, and across our country, help us not to hold on to bitterness. Give us grace toward each other. And above all, Lord, help us to put on love. We know that love doesn't mean ignoring truth or pretending that wrong is right, but help us to speak the truth without hatred or anger, to stand for what is right without losing compassion toward others, and to remember that every person around us is someone for whom Christ died. Father, we pray today for families who are feeling the pressure of high prices and rising borrowing costs, for those who are struggling to pay their mortgages, keep up with credit card debt, buy groceries, or simply make their paychecks stretch far enough. Please provide for their needs. We also continue to pray for peace in the Middle East, Lord. Please protect our military personnel, each soldier, sailor, airman, and marine who are serving our nation so courageously. Your word tells us to let the peace of Christ rule in our hearts. Father, may that be true of us, and may it be true of those who lead our nation. We pray for the salvation of those in authority who do not know Christ. Draw them to yourself. Help our president, the members of Congress, our judges, our governors, and other leaders. Help them to make decisions with wisdom, justice, and humility. And Lord, we pray that you would make us to be a thankful people. You have blessed this country greatly. Thank you for the freedoms that we enjoy. Thank you for the opportunities we have. And thank you that we can open your word, speak the name of Jesus Christ openly, and pray to you freely. Help us today in whatever we say and whatever we do, to do it in a way that honors you. We pray in the name of Jesus Christ. Amen.
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2: With SRN News, I'm Bob Agnew in Washington. The U.S. House of Representatives has adjourned early for an extended recess until after the midterm elections, while the Senate plans to stay in session through the end of the month. Democrats are complaining that House Speaker Mike Johnson has presided over what they call a do-nothing Congress. But on the Salem News program this week on Capitol Hill with Tony Perkins, the Louisiana Republican says Democrats need to check their facts.
3: It's the most productive since at least 1949. If you look at the volume of legislation passed, the magnitude of it, and all the reforms that we put in, it's really almost unmatched in history. We made a lot of promises on the campaign trail in 2024, and we inherited an absolute disaster, as we've discussed so many times, from Biden-Harris. We did so much of it so quickly because we were well prepared for that, and that's what the numbers reflect.
2: Speaker Johnson notes the House this session has passed more than 900 bills. His full interview will be heard when This Week on Capitol Hill is broadcast beginning at 10 a.m. Eastern Time Saturday on the Salem News Channel. President Trump is blasting the Federal Reserve Board for its decision to hike its key interest rate.
4: Interest rates are too high, but that's inappropriate.
5: President Trump Wednesday after the Federal Reserve raised its benchmark interest rate a quarter point.
6: The plain fact is that inflation is too high and has been for too long.
5: Fed Chair Kevin Warsh.
6: Today's policy action will support a timelier return to the committee's 2% goal. This committee will deliver price stability.
5: But the president has long pushed the Fed to lower interest rates.
4: We should be paying the lowest interest rate anywhere in the world because we have the strongest credit.
5: Trump spared Warsh any direct criticism for now. As for the rest of the Fed policymakers,
4: the board is very hostile. They're very political.
5: Ben Thomas, Washington.
2: The number of those applying for unemployment benefits dropped sharply last week. The Labor Department says claims slid to 196,000. This is SRN News.
7: And here is the unchanging good news from God's Word. This week's memory verse is found in Micah 7, verse 19. He will turn again. He will have compassion upon us. He will subdue our iniquities, and thou wilt cast all their sins into the depths of the sea. Micah 7:19 is the good news.

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1: I received this email from one of our listeners. It says, "Dear BBN co-workers, last time I asked you to send me ITL cards, unfortunately, the local police took them away, and they called me up to question me for a while. I praise God he protected me, and nothing bad happened. Please pray for China and ask God to protect us here as we spread the gospel." And that's from one of our listeners to BBN in China, and met the police for giving out ITL cards. Now, you know, I'm talking to some of you who said, well, I'd be embarrassed to give out one of those cards. You know, I want to give one to my neighbor or my friend or at the restaurant, but I would be embarrassed to do that. You know, what if you had to come worry about the fact that the police might see you do it and haul you into jail for giving a testimony? It's hard for us in America to conceive that idea. But the truth of it is, many of our listeners have said this very thing. Whether it be in China, there are places in South America, there are places in Russia, there are places where we broadcast every day, where people put it on the line, as they say, to share the gospel, to give out ITL cards, to be a witness, to effectively live for Jesus Christ. And you know, that kind of touched my heart to say, this is the boldness we need, cost what it may. Oh, you say, but it might embarrass me. Well, you know, that's pretty cheap when you think of the fact of what God could do with that little card in their hand. So let's be witnesses. Whether it be a gospel track, whether it be out to invite somebody to come, if you got a good church where they preach the gospel, to invite them to come, let's be aggressive in our witness. I think the Bible confirms the idea that that's what we are to do, to be aggressive in our outreach to share the Word of God.

0: From the studios of the Bible Broadcasting Network, we present Christian Classics, reading from a book that has influenced the lives of many people. Our narrator is Lynn Brooks.
1: Today we'll be reading chapter 15 from First, We Have Coffee. A few days later, a distraught mother with six children came to Mama's waiting room. "Please take my children," she pleaded. Huddled in silent fear, the children clung to their mother's skirt. "I can't go on. My strength is gone and I can't manage another day." "Come, let's have a cup of coffee and we can talk," comforted Mama. The children ate cookies apprehensively and watched quietly. "I recently said those same words," continued Mama, "but God gave me an answer. Let me read it to you. We'll pray together and ask God for a miracle. In the meantime, just hold on for 1 week. Keep your children with you. They need you. Trust Him for a miracle and see what happens."
2: "Yes, I'll try a little longer," she answered.
1: She gathered her children and returned home. Weeks passed before Mama remembered the distraught woman and decided to visit her. When she saw the abandoned, rat-infested basement flat she had sent the woman back to, she wept. No wonder the woman had given up. Or had she? Where could she have gone? An elderly man, leaning on a cane, called to Mama.
3: "Hey, lady, they ain't here no more. She was going to put her kids in an orphanage, and then she decided to try one more week. You know something? The old man got a real good job in Chicago and came for her and the kids. He had a nice, clean flat, an upstairs flat with steam heat waiting for him. It happened so fast, lady, in a week they were gone."
2: "Oh, thank you, sir, and God bless you. I'll come back to visit you."
1: Mama remembered, "Who comforteth us in all our tribulation, that we may be able to comfort them which are in any trouble by the comfort wherewith we ourselves are comforted of God." 2 Corinthians

0: 1-4. Returning to the children's home, Mama opened the door, humming softly one of her favorite songs. Be not dismayed, whate'er betide, God will take care of you. The nurse met Mama at the door. Bobby is sick. Not Bobby. Impulsively, Mama picked a flower from the patch by the porch and took it to Bobby. His fever was high and he breathed heavily. Within moments, Dr. Fanta was on his way and 4-year-old Bobby was taken to Lutheran Deaconess Hospital. In his hands, he clutched the wilting flower. Mama went with him, but she couldn't stay away from the home all day. I'll be back, Bobby. I have work to do, but I'll be back to see you later. Just hold the flower and let it remind you that I'll be back. With these words, Mama left to attend to administrative duties. In the meantime, the nurses talked amongst themselves. Too bad his mother is dead, commented one. He has no one, you know. Half asleep, Bobby overheard the words that floated through the door. His mother is dead. He has no one. He drifted into a semi-coma, and some time passed before he was fully conscious again. Suddenly he sat up. The first thing he saw was Mama holding fresh flowers. You're not dead! You're not dead! No, Bobby, of course I'm not dead. Of course I am your mother. You'll always belong to me, no matter how old you get. He fell asleep, clutching a fresh flower, and Mama sat beside him, praying and singing. Everyone needs to belong to someone, Mama thought. God says we belong to him. He bought us with his son. One day when the big boys, 14 to 16-year-olds, were helping in the kitchen, Mama overheard their conversation. When we become 18, we have to leave the home, one boy said. Another commented, well, I'm going into the service. A third boy said, I'm going to college. The fourth boy was quiet. What are you thinking about? Mama asked Tommy. Mother, whom do we come home to when we go away? Boys, you can come home to me. Will you always be here? You can come home wherever I am. The boys finished their chores. With an impulsive hug, Tommy reassured himself. We have to have someone to come home to. Mama remembered Psalm 90:1. God is our dwelling place, our home in all generations. We all have someone to come home to. It was a beautiful November day in Georgia. Red and gold leaves outside my kitchen window looked like a patchwork quilt. Kennesaw Mountain loomed in the distance, a sentinel against the blue sky. Tomorrow, I thought, I will rake the leaves, but now I will enjoy a cup of coffee and look over the morning mail. There it was, a letter from Mama in her own characteristic handwriting, which we had over the years learned to interpret. Sunday, November 16th, 1951. Dear Margaret, Harold, and children, thank you for your letter, and I am glad all is well. Tonight I have extra news. I was decorated last night with the St. Olav's Medal from King Haakon of Norway. We had our annual banquet, set for 200 people, with outstanding speakers and a fine program. The Norwegian consul, who has been our guest speaker for the last 5 years, was here last night. At the close of his speech, he asked me to come forward. Then he spoke of the work I had done at the home and recommended that I get the St. Olav's Medal. The king had been told of my work. He pinned the medal on me and gave me a diploma with the king's seal and signature. All the people stood. I just could not talk, but I had to say something, so I said, I only wish my 6 children were here. I do not deserve it, but I take it. Grace and love from God. The photographer was there, and pictures will be in the Norwegian Times. I will send you the paper. Fortunately, I had on a beautiful black velvet dress made to order for the banquet. When I was in the hospital last year, the president of the children's home came to see me, and we had a long visit. He asked about the family, past and present, where we had lived, what churches we had pastored, and where all you children are now. I suppose the record is with the king. Something for the children and grandchildren to remember. You know this is next to the highest honor given by the Norwegian government. I still can't believe it. I wonder what Dad will think when he hears. It is already in the papers in Norway. If I lived there, I would have to go to the king and thank him personally. But here I will do it through the consul. Well, I thank the Lord for it all. I know I now have a greater responsibility, and I need the Lord all the more. Don't forget to pray for me. I wore the new velvet dress and medal to church this morning. Doris, Gordon, and families are coming for Thanksgiving. With love to all of you, your loving mother. My coffee was cold, but warm tears fell in my lap. Tears of gratitude for the honor Mama so richly deserved, and tears for all of us who hadn't been there to rejoice with her. I knew no photographer could have caught the wistfulness of Mama saying, "I wish my children were here." I thought about the children, Grace working in New York, Gordon married and teaching in New York. Doris was graduated from Wheaton College and married to David Hammer. Joyce Solvig was married to Harold's brother, Howard. Janelle, the baby, was studying at Columbia Bible College. I found myself back in the Norwegian diary, reliving the fright of a 15-year-old immigrant girl determined to find her mother. I saw her as the faithful servant in a Jewish home, using her leisure hours to probe libraries. I was back on the Canadian prairie, listening to the promise, "The bluebirds will come, just wait and see." Humility and dignity walked with her as the garment of praise covered her. "Always keep a thankful heart, Margaret." My mind's image of the coffee pot sitting on the cook stove reminded me to refill my cup and look ahead. Mama would go to see the king. Of that, I was sure. I was also sure that when the day came for her to stand before the King of Kings, she would proudly say, "I am glad my children are here." Three years later, in July 1954, Mama visited her beloved Norway. She traveled with Papa, visiting his homestead, their relatives and friends. They kept his speaking engagements. She saw the country, the cities, even the palace and the king, with whom she had a 15-minute audience to thank him for the medal. What a thrill that was for her. He made her feel as though she were sitting in her own parlor and talking to a good friend. She and Papa saw the Church of Norway firsthand and rejoiced in God's work among his people. The letters winged back and forth to us children. When I read the reports of her activities, I marveled at her endurance and wondered at the grace of God, who chooses his vessels, not always the great and powerful, but even this small, humble, obedient, faithful child of his. She came home in September, returning to her 40 needy charges, but we, her 6 children and 12 grandchildren, had missed her as much as those who lived in the children's home. She settled back into her mothering duties, and God continued to bless her faithfulness. Early in 1959, she sent me a copy of the Children's Home annual report, showing God's presence. Annual report to the Norwegian Children's Home Association, January 20th, 1959. "They that trust in the Lord shall be as Mount Zion, which cannot be removed but abideth forever. As the mountains are round about Jerusalem, so the Lord is round about his people, from henceforth even forever." Psalm 125, 1 and 2. It has been a blessing all through the year to know and realize this truth, that as mountains are round about Jerusalem, so the Lord is round about his people. We have felt it as a large family. The Lord has been round about us. He has protected us from sickness and sorrow. He has guided us through our problems and has supplied all of our needs and blessed us with his own presence. We started the year with 36 children. 10 have been admitted and 11 discharged, so that at the end of the year we had 35 children, 22 boys and 13 girls. Some time ago, I was telling the Christmas story to the nursery group, how the shepherds were out in the field taking care of the sheep and the lambs, and how the angel came from heaven with the good news that the baby Jesus was born, a Savior was born, and the whole choir of angels came and sang, "Glory to God in the highest." When all the angels went back to heaven, the shepherds said, "Come on, let us go to Bethlehem and see this thing. Let us go and find the baby Jesus." And so they went to Bethlehem to find Jesus. One little boy spoke up and said, "Who took care of the sheep while the shepherds went away?" Well, in all my days, I had never thought of that before. Just who did take care of the sheep while the shepherds went away? You have to answer a child, and I think I said something like, "God would take care of them." Anyway, the child was satisfied, but later I started thinking, who takes care of our homes and our children while we go about our duties? We send 30 children to school every morning. They go to 5 different schools in 5 different directions, so it would be impossible for me to follow them and watch over them. Who takes care of them? God. I pray every morning, God bless the children as they go to school, watch over those at home. The Lord is round about his people, and we humbly bow in thanksgiving and praise. Today on Christian Classics, we have been reading from the book, First We Have Coffee, by Margaret Jensen.
1: You've been listening to Christian Classics, narrated by Lynn Brooks. This has been a production of the Bible Broadcasting Network. Keeping your mind on the things of Christ, we're BBN.

There's not a plant or flower below, but makes your glories known. And clouds arise and tempests blow, by order from your throne. While all that borrows life from you is ever in your care, and everywhere that man can be, you, God, are present there.

0: Hello, friend, and welcome to the Family Altar Prayer Time here on BBM, where we will lift up the needs of our brothers and sisters in Christ. Any praises, answered prayers, unspoken, whatever may be heavy upon our hearts, we will lift them all together in just a few minutes. But first, we'll listen to a short devotional from BBN's very own David Wyatt. David.
1: And a certain ruler asked him, saying, Good master, what shall I do to inherit eternal life? And Jesus said unto him, Why callest thou me good? None is good save one, that's God. Thou knowest the commandments. Do not commit adultery. Do not kill. Do not steal. Do not bear false witness. Honor thy father and thy mother. And he said, All these have I kept from my youth up. Now when Jesus heard these things, he said unto him, Yet lackest thou one thing. Sell all that thou hast, and distribute unto the poor, and thou shalt have treasure in heaven. And come, follow me. And when he heard this, he was very sorrowful, for he was very rich. And when Jesus saw that he was very sorrowful, he said, How hardly shall they that have riches enter into the kingdom of God? For it's easier for a camel to go through a needle's eye than for a rich man to enter into the kingdom of God. But they that heard it said, Who then can be saved? And he said, The things which are impossible with men are possible with God. Luke 18:18-27. Well, as we continue on in our brief look at Luke chapter 18 in our preparation for prayer and praise today, we come upon a very interesting and instructive text for our lives. A very promising young man, one the world would very likely say had everything going for him, came running to Jesus. And when he was gone forth into the way, there came one running and kneeled to him and asked him, Good master, what shall I do that I may inherit eternal life? That's Mark 10:17. Exactly why this man came running to Jesus we're not told, but it's likely that he saw in the Savior that he most certainly had something he needed and greatly thirsted after. Yet if we take this text and the event out of its context, it can be unfortunately twisted to confuse and teach something absolutely unscriptural. Now we note that our Lord's response to this ruler, even though he loved him, was far different than his response to another seeker, though she may not even have realized she was one, the woman at the well from John chapter 4. And though we won't go into all the particulars here, we do note that our Lord's response to this man had everything to do with his works. Verse 20, Thou knowest the commandments, do not commit adultery, do not kill, do not steal, do not bear false witness, honor thy father and thy mother. Now though it's clear that this man had not kept all these commandments from his youth up, as he said, even if he had, it wouldn't have given him eternal life. Ephesians 2:8-9, For by grace are you saved through faith, and that not of yourselves. It's the gift of God, not of works, lest any man should boast. On another occasion, the people had seen the power of God in our Savior as he fed the multitude in the wilderness from the small lunch one young man had. And the scriptures record just after this great event, John 6:27-29, Labor not for the meat which perisheth, but for that meat which endureth unto eternal life, which the Son of Man shall give unto you. For him hath God the Father sealed. Then said they unto him, What shall we do that we might work the works of God? Jesus answered and said unto them, This is the work of God, that ye believe on him whom he hath sent. John 6:27-29. So back to our young ruler in our text today. This man obviously had no thought of the eternal life which we receive only through faith in our Savior's perfect sacrifice for our sins at the cross. He wanted to buy his way into Christ's coming earthly kingdom that he had spoken of earlier in Luke 14:33 there. So likewise, Jesus said, Whosoever he be of you that forsaketh not all that he hath, he cannot be my disciple. To have the life that only Christ can give, we must have Him in our lives. And the only way to receive Him is through simple faith. As Jesus said, John 10:9-10, I am the door. By me, if any man enter in, he shall be saved and shall go in and out and find pasture. The thief cometh not but for to steal and to kill and to destroy. I am come that they might have life and that they might have it more abundantly. Now only Jesus satisfies the heart and for eternity, and nothing we could ever do or pay could ever come close. Well, on noting this joyous truth from God's own Word, we'll close out our time together for today that we may rejoin our waiting BB announcer and go to our loving Heavenly Father's throne of grace in prayer and praise, pouring out our hearts to Him in the BBN Family Altar Prayer Time.
0: Thank you, David, for that reminder that God is good and He alone is good. Now, friend, would you join me in praying for these requests now? Let's pray for a husband who is struggling with severe shoulder pain and recovery from a heart attack.

Pray for a daughter who has been diagnosed with a genetic risk for cancer and needs wisdom and guidance concerning important medical decisions.

remember to pray for a lady who is recovering from surgery and is also struggling with high blood pressure.

remember to pray for a wife who is struggling with a difficult recovery from a lung transplant.

Would you pray for a wife who is going through a difficult situation? Would you pray for all these requests with me now, friend? Our Heavenly Father, we thank you for the wonderful day that you have made. We pray for your strength to continue on in this week. We thank you for what you have brought us through so far. Lord, as we have many who are requesting prayer, who are praying for loved ones, family, friends, who are praying for healing, who are praying for stability, financial peace, rest, and all these sorts of conditions, Lord, we pray that our eyes would be fixed on you. When everything else is so hard to see, the outcomes of these problems, the stress and anxiety that they cause, so many things rattle around in our minds day in and day out. But Lord, give us peace, most importantly. Help us to see your plan through it all. Help us to realize that we are to rely on your grace and mercies that are every morning. They are new. We thank you for what you have done, for sending your Son to die on a cross for us. And we do pray for those who do not know you, that they may come to know. Help us to do our part, to share your gospel and your word wherever we can. This we do pray in your Son's holy name. Amen.

Have you heard the story of Thomas Edison working in his laboratory at 2 o'clock in the morning when an assistant came in and noticed that the inventor was smiling broadly? "Have you solved the problem?" he asked. "No," replied Edison. "That experiment didn't work at all. Now I can start over again." Edison could have such a confident attitude because he knew that each failure brought him a little closer to success. This is not a new idea. In New Testament days, John Mark had joined Paul and Barnabas on their first missionary journey to Cyprus and Perga, but then he deserted them. It seemed as if he had failed, but he was willing to try again, and he became a valuable asset to Barnabas on a later trip to Cyprus. When Paul was in a Roman dungeon, he wanted Mark, whom he called helpful. Have you faced a personal defeat recently? If so, don't view it as final. Learn from it and move ahead. Trust God to give you strength. Use that temporary setback as one more step toward success.

Well, the morning hours have flown by once again, friend. We all do live the same 24 hours in a day. But what will you do with the rest of them? A thought I'll leave you with as we change out here in the music room. Thank you so much for joining me here at the Bible Broadcasting Network. And until next time, my name is Bennett Roberts, and God bless.

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1: With SRN News, I'm Bob Agnew in Washington. Just as President Trump fears China seems to be chipping away at the U.S. lead in the race for global dominance in AI, here's correspondent Rich Thomason.
2: Chinese tech giant Huawei has launched new chip technologies that pose a challenge to Western AI leaders like NVIDIA. The releases underscore a shrinking gap between China and the U.S. in artificial intelligence. Huawei's latest entry is a faster successor to the model it launched just months ago, and the company acknowledges it is releasing new chips on an accelerated schedule. Rich Thomason reporting.
1: President Trump, meanwhile, is blasting the Federal Reserve Board for its decision to hike its key interest rate.
3: Interest rates are too high, but that's appropriate.
4: President Trump Wednesday after the Federal Reserve raised its benchmark interest rate a quarter point.
5: The plain fact is that inflation is too high and has been for too long.
4: Fed Chair Kevin Warsh.
5: Today's policy action will support a timelier return to the committee's 2% goal. This committee will deliver price stability.
4: But the president has long pushed the Fed to lower interest rates.
1: And that report from correspondent Ben Thomas. From the pro-growth perspective, higher borrowing costs said to restrain economic growth and make major purchases less affordable. And that is why the president fears that those interest rates could dampen U.S. economic growth opportunities, especially for American companies doing business overseas. From the Fed's perspective, the same higher rates can help cool inflation and support long-term economic stability. The Fed says lower rates mean more readily available cash that can can overheat an economy that's not yet producing enough goods and services, or as they like to put it, too many dollars chasing too few goods and services. This is SRN News.
6: Unchanging news from God's Word to memorize this week is from Micah 7, verse 19. He will turn again. He will have compassion upon us. He will subdue our iniquities. And thou wilt cast all their sins into the depths of the sea. Micah 7, verse 19.
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Hello there and happy Thursday. This is BBN, the Bible Broadcasting Network. Ed Phillips here, and I'm glad you're there. I welcome you. Good afternoon.

Our Father and our God, you are the true God, the only wise God, Father, Son, and Holy Spirit. We worship you today. We adore you. We love you. You alone are worthy of our worship and adoration and praise. Heavenly Father, we thank you for this day, and we thank you for this ministry. Lord, would you use it? Would you use it today and every day for your honor, for your name's sake? Encourage your saints. Strengthen your saints. We pray in Jesus' name. Amen.

more tender voice was never heard than speaks from his written word. And no least lamb need ever stray from him who said, I am the way. The Good Shepherd sees tomorrow more clearly than we can see yesterday. Let him lead you. Trust in Jesus right now. We are the Bible Broadcasting Network.

The late Edith Schaefer said this. She said, God is glorified by relieving our suffering, and God is also glorified by not relieving our suffering. In either case, God is always seeking to bestow his greatest blessing upon you, himself.

0: In the midst of your busy day, ladies, thanks for tuning in to Building Blocks for the Family. We're helping you build a strong family to the glory of God. Our guest today is Reba Bowman. When we talk about the Christian life, it's not long till we talk about prayer. We believe in prayer. We know we should pray. But what's the key to an effective prayer life? How do we do more than just go through the motions? Here's Reba Bowman and what happens when prayer becomes personal.
1: I'm going to just kind of give you an example of some of the things I do with my times in prayer. Not because I'm a prayer warrior. Okay, I am not. I am still learning what it looks like to communicate with Holy God. But because they've helped me and maybe it'll help you. First of all, in my routine for the day, even if I don't have time in the morning, and sometimes I don't, but it still doesn't mean that I can't start my day with God. So whether my day gets thrown off in its schedule and whether I need to have some time in the Word later in the day, but so my schedule's off, but that doesn't mean my spiritual life needs to be off. See, some of us think, well, I didn't do it when I was supposed to, so I guess I won't be able to do it today. No, that's not a relationship. That's a dictatorship, and I don't even understand that. It'd be like if your husband looked at you and said, well, honey, I know we always talk in the morning. I get to talk to you, so I'll talk to you tomorrow. I mean, like, well, can't we talk now? Well, no. Well, why not? Well, we're not supposed to talk now. We're supposed to talk in the morning. I mean, that doesn't even make sense in real-life relationships. That makes no sense, and it doesn't make sense in prayer either. So regardless of what your schedule is, when I get up in the morning, I have some routines. All of us do, okay? And one of my routines when I get up in the morning, obviously, I go to the restroom. So I get up and I go to the restroom when I get up in the morning, all right? So for me, I have some habits that I stack together that trigger things for me in what I do so that I'm just cued to do them because I'm sleepy and I'm not a morning person. So in the morning, it's a struggle for me. So after I use the restroom, I move into my kitchen. In the mornings, what I do is I have a combination of collagen and greens and vitamins and stuff, and I make this shake, okay, every morning. It's actually not bad. So that's what I do every morning. So I got all this stuff to put together, right? Every single morning of my life, I do this. I take my probiotics. I do all this stuff to try to stay healthy so I can travel the world and hopefully not get sick most of it, okay? And so I do it every single morning. Even on the morning I get up at 4 a.m., guess what? At 4:15, I'm standing in my kitchen putting that stuff together. So that is my trigger. Good morning, Lord. Good morning, Lord. Thanks for helping me last night sleep. Whew, today's going to be a busy day, Lord. It really is. I'm just going to tell you, I hate mornings. But Lord, I'm excited to go to Connecticut, and I really want this flight to go well. And Lord, I'm excited about what I want to talk about. And thanks for letting me go. And we're just talking. We're just having a conversation with Jesus. Starts right there. So then I get my stuff, I drink a couple swallows, I go back, I sit in my bathroom. Now all my whole routine now moves to the bathroom as I go and get in the shower. Now, this is where it takes up another notch. Shower, wash my hair. Okay, you know, you have to take a shower. Now it's time to pray on the armor of God. It's a great reminder. Helmet of salvation, breastplate of righteousness, girded with truth, preparation of the gospel of peace. Okay, just pray it on. Because there's a battle out there and I need to be armed. The Bible tells us it's a battle out there. I need to be armed. And so that conversation now is just continuing. Lord, today I want to put on the armor of God today. Lord, I pray that you would protect my mind today. Lord, give me your heart. Give me your mind. I want to think like you. I want to see like you see. I want to love like you love. Lord, keep me from sin today, Lord. I want to be righteous. I want to be holy before you, and I can't do it by myself. Help me, Lord. I'm talking, this takes like 5 minutes, girls. Okay, we're not sucking up carpet fibers in a closet somewhere, okay? This is just practical. I mean, not to say I've never done that, but I'm just telling you, this is just practical, okay? Now I'm out. I'm toweling off. I always have a moment because I always train wreck in my closet. Lord, I hate picking out what I'm gonna wear. And now the conversation continues. If I'm at home and I'm gonna read, I've got my favorite chair, and I'll go sit, and I'll pull out where I'm going to read. Sometimes it's 5 minutes. Sometimes it's 15. Sometimes it's 45. P- depending on what my day is, depends on what allows me to do in that little morning segment, okay? But if I have time to do it right there, that's where I'm going to do it. Now, this was a game changer. I don't read the Bible, pray. I read the Bible and pray. Now I just open up my Bible. We're still talking. And a lot of times it's like, Lord, that is good. Or, oh, Lord, I have no idea what that just meant. Lord, why did you put that in the Bible? What do I need to get from this, Lord? Keep reading. Listen. Conversation is two-way street. Listen. And sometimes he just brings it to me, like it or not. Now, other times, angels don't sing. I don't hear heavenly music. My highlighter does not glow on my page. Sometimes, nothing. And I get up, and I'm like, Lord, you know, I want to apply your word to my life. Show me if I miss something today. Show it to me. Lord, I want to be more like you. I'm just going to stay faithful in this. I'm moving. Now I'm moving. I'm moving into my day. And now my conversation moves into the model prayer. I don't say it word for word, but I follow the guide. And so usually it's, Lord, I'm just going to tell you there's nobody like you. And I don't know what the day holds, but you know what the day holds. Because you're faithful and you're good. Our Father, who art in heaven, hallowed be thy name. Lord, today I know I'm on mission with you. So today, your kingdom work be done today. In me, through me. Let me do your kingdom work today, whatever that looks like. Thy kingdom come, thy will be done on earth as it is in heaven. Lord, I need you to help me. I got to speak. And I want to say what you want me to say. Lord, I need you to help me. Give me safety as I fly. Lord, be with the women in Guatemala. Be with my family. Give us this day our daily bread. Lord, I want to be right before you. And so, Lord, maybe there are things I know. I need to confess these things before you. I've not been faithful, Lord. I try to make confession a quick thing as I get convicted. This is a prayer changer. If you say something and immediately you're like, I shouldn't have said that, that's your moment to say, Lord, I'm sorry. And then you may look at that person that you just offended, okay, and say, I am so sorry. I should have never said that. It's quick confession. So I hope that by the time I'm doing that during the day, I don't have this big pile of list by the time I'm done that I got to confess before the Lord. But sometimes as I'm reading his word, he brings stuff before my mind. But see, I'm already confessing before him. Lord, please, I want to be right before you. Boy, if you were in my session yesterday, forgive us our trespasses as we forgive those who trespass against us. Lord, I got some things I just don't need to be anxious about. That thing, that person, that situation. Lord, I just want to continually to bring them before you. It's yours. Just give it to him. Take it off of you and get it onto him. I'm just kind of walking through kind of the way Jesus, when his disciples said, hey, teach us to pray. Jesus said, well, pray something like this. And last, for lead us not into temptation, but deliver us from evil. Lord, I know it's a warfare out there. I'm getting ready to walk out into it. And Father, I pray that you would protect me. Help me to flee temptation. Help me to abstain from evil. Guard my mouth. Guard my mind. Help my heart. Lord, I pray that you would see if I would see when the enemy's coming after me. I would see where he's wanting to squirm in my life. Lord, I pray, keep me from evil. Protect me. And sometimes I go into places where I know evil's coming at me. And Lord, I need your shield around me today. I put your angel, I pray often as Elisha, Lord, put your angel armies around me today as my team and me go into a situation that might be dangerous or that might be difficult or that might be hard. You say, well, I could do that. I know. And honestly, I promise you, this is just a conversation as I'm moving through my morning. Do I get interrupted sometimes? Well, sure I do. Sure I do. You say, well, what happens when you get interrupted? I just come back to it. So sometimes I get interrupted, my phone rings. Now, I have my phone set to where no notifications, nothing comes in on my phone until 9 o'clock. I do that on purpose. Except for my emergency, my people that are on my list, my mama can call me at 6 in the morning and she's coming through, all right? But like, but all those, those thousands of text messages that tell you what's on sale and what's going to be, and all ping, pong, boom, pong. I mean, you should hear my phone at 9 o'clock. It's like, right? But before that, I tried it. But sometimes an interruption happens, and I have to deal with something, okay? And this conversation then just continues. So I'm moving through. I'm boarding a plane. I'm checking my bags. I'm not praying at that moment, unless they're telling me your flight's been delayed. On my flight on the way here, we pulled off and from the gate, and we're headed out to the ramp to take off. And they said, we're sorry, there's a lady sick in the back of the plane. We're going to turn back around. We're going back to the gate. We're going to let her off the plane. So I tried to be, Lord, I don't know who she is, but help her. Help her. Be with her. Help her to feel better right now. I don't know what's going on. It's just moments when I'm consciously aware that I'm in this conversation with the Lord. Then what I do, the plane, we finally get to take off, and I open my Bible for the first time that day. And I've got it on my phone. I've got it on my iPad. And so it's easy for me to... I use a wonderful app that I discovered. Now, it does cost a little something, but it's been worth it for me. It's called Dwell. And it actually reads scripture to you. So sometimes when I'm driving, if I'm driving and that's the first time, I just put my Dwell app on. I'm driving, but guess what? Scripture is being read to me, and I'm meditating on what it's being said. And I may just from here to there, but man, you'd be surprised what 5 minutes, how many verses you could hear in 5 minutes. And what am I doing when I'm listening to that scripture? I'm just, again, still talking to God about it, still praying it through, and I'm just listening. This is the practical life we lead. I feel like the devil's lied to us and says, okay, you got to do it this way, and it has to look exactly like this, and if it doesn't, it doesn't count. That's not true. And that keeps us from ever getting in God's word. And we don't talk to God. And then some of us, we feel like we have to pray in a way that it's not even us. I don't know if you've ever been around somebody like, you know, how you doing? Oh, it's good, good. Hey, would you mind leading us in prayer? Oh, yeah, yeah, sure. Yeah, yeah, I'll pray. Oh, Lord, God in the midst of the heavens above. And you're like, what happened to you? Now, God is a holy God, and I think we ought to respect him. So there, you know, I have trouble with people who are too flippant in prayer. But do you know what? Psalm 139 says, before you were even born, God knew you exactly, and he designed you. He knows you better than anybody else. He knows you don't use fancy words like that. And so I think sometimes we pull stuff off like that. He goes, girl, just talk to me. Just talk to me. And I just talk to him. Now you say, Reba, do you do a prayer list? Oh, I do. But if you'll notice, I haven't mentioned it yet. Because what I found is prayer needs to be personal for me so that when I do pray for others, it's powerful. See, intercessory prayer is one of the greatest gifts God has given us. And he talks about intercessory prayer all through Scripture. And there are people I know that intercede for Dare for More Ministries. There are women I know that spend a lot of time. They're retired, or they're unable to be able to get out and go places. I know a lady right now, she can't walk, and she's in a rest care facility. And she tells me, she sends me messages all the time. Hey, Reba, I prayed for Dare for More for an hour today. She has that, and she can't do anything else. And so she's turned herself into an intercessory prayer warrior, and I am forever grateful. She's fighting battles. I tell her all the time, you're fighting battles for us you don't know. You're on the front lines with us. You just don't know you are. So intercessory prayer is important, but I feel like, you know what? We are people who just pray for others. And somehow we've been deceived that praying for ourselves is selfish. And I'm going to tell you that's not true. You best be praying for you. You better be getting serious with God about you. So that you can have, if your prayers are personal for you, they will be powerful for others. They really will be. So what does prayer without ceasing looks like? I just showed you. It's not I'm talking to God every second of the day. It's just we start a conversation in the morning. Do you know how many times me and him talked already today? I talked to him coming out that aisle a while ago. I was talking to y'all. Chatter, chatter, chatter, talk, talk, talk. And I got about right there and nobody was around me. I had about 40 steps, and I said, Lord, thank you so much for helping me so far. I want to do well. I want to finish well. Help me as I try to help women understand prayer. Please help me to say the right words. I got up here a while ago. I can't find my notes. I know they're there. Everything I'm punching in, it's not coming up. I just looked at it last night. I can't find it. I'm like, Lord, you got to help me find these things. Holy Spirit whispered, Reba, you don't need the notes. And then I said out loud, you know, I don't need these notes, but I like to have them. Holy Spirit whispered right then. I said, you don't need notes. So I put it down. It's up there. Just talk to them. So we're just talking. See, when we get rattled, we get anxious. I got anxious a while ago. I can't find my notes. Everybody's sitting here looking at me and I need my notes. And God's like, would you just chill out, girl? See, that's something the Holy Spirit, he just speaks back to you. Did I hear that audibly? No. Did I hear it in my heart and my soul? Yes. And that's not something that's just get me. This ain't for speakers. This is not a speaker only thing. For pastors' wives only. No, it's not. This is for all of us. I am probably more broken than some of you. We're broken people. We got our struggles. I got struggles. I got all kinds of struggles. In fact, let me just take, no, I'm just teasing. But you know what? I'm not here because I qualify. I'm here because he sent me. And if you paid attention in the last session, you know God can use anybody to speak to somebody. So here's what I want us to understand. We got to start making prayer personal. And I'll tell you, if you don't pray like this very often, the easiest way to do it is to stack it to a current habit that you already have. My trigger is my vitamins and my powder and my stuff I'm making to take in the morning. I don't know what yours might be, but you need to find, there's my trigger moment. And what I'm going to do is I'm gonna start talking to Jesus right there. Okay? Now, some of you got little kids. And you're like, are you kidding? I ain't even got out of bed, and my kids are like, Mom! All right? You know? So you know what that may mean for you? That may mean your average day, and I know, but it might need to start 5 minutes earlier. Not 25, not 45, not 35. 5 minutes earlier. And you might just need this just 5 minutes. And when that alarm goes off, you say, I can't think. I gotta go get my coffee. Great. Your coffee is your trigger. Go put that stuff in there and go push that button. And instead of staring there going, drip, drip, drip. Okay. Start your conversation. When you push the button, you say, I have mine automatically set. I set mine at night. It comes on automatically. Great. When you open your cabinet and you reach for your cup, you just need to put a little 3x5 card or a sticky note on the inside of your coffee cabinet that says, start praying now, girl. And when you reach for it, that's your trigger. Good morning, Lord. Good morning, Lord. For busy moms, it works. For those who are not as busy, it works. And maybe you have more time to dedicate to somebody else. That's okay. But what I'm telling us is we need to get into a habit of having a conversation with the Lord that lasts through the day. And then it comes the evening time. And I try to reflect on my day as I crawl into bed, last trigger. I crawl in the bed. I have a little series of things I do. Is that, you know, I'm putting my phone on the chargers and I'm taking my watch off and I'm here. That's my trigger. When I start to do all that, if I haven't already, I'm like, well, Lord, it's been a crazy day. Thank you for giving me strength. I didn't handle that like I should have today, Lord. And I know we've talked about it already, but I really want to do better at that. Will you teach me what that looks like? Lord, I need to sleep well because in the morning I got to get up and get on a flight again. Now, I don't want to be exhausted. And so I know you can give strength that I don't normally have. And so would you just help me to really get just a miraculous sleep tonight that sustains me again? Well, Lord, it's been a good day. I love you. Protect me as I sleep. I'll see you in the morning. One way or the other. Good night. Next morning. Good morning, Lord. Reba reporting for duty, sir. I don't know what today's going to look like, but here we go. And this is what I know. You've promised. You've promised. Help me think like you. Help me live like you. Don't let me believe a lie. Teach me truth. Bring peace with me today everywhere I go. God, may your gospel of peace go with me. Oh, Lord, you're good. You're great. You're holy. I'm going to sing a praise song right here, Lord. Lord.

oh, Lord, it's going to be a good day. Do you know how different our days would be? You say, I got little kids. Good. Have them sing with you. Come on. Our God is so big, so strong, and so mighty. There's nothing my God cannot do. Woo-hoo! And all of a sudden, our hearts are in tune with the one who goes before us and walks behind us. And Psalm 139 says, and puts his arm on us and walks beside us. But you don't feel it, and you don't know it, and you don't experience it if you're not talking to him. So I'm encouraging you, make prayer personal. And when you do, begin to incorporate prayer. Get you some triggers. Find your routines. Plug them in. Learn when you feel panicky, pray. When you feel anxious, pray. When you need to talk to somebody, oh, I can't get on this one. Don't call a friend. What a friend we have, Jesus. All our to bear. Right. See what I mean? That's what we need to be. Wait a minute. No, no, no. I have a friend in Jesus. He's smarter than all my other friends. He actually knows what's going on. So I might talk to 18 friends and take 43 surveys on Facebook till I get the answer that I want. See, we are so bent on calling people till somebody tells us what we want to hear, and then we got somebody that agrees with us and we go do it. We need to get with Jesus, and Jesus may say, you are messing

0: start now. Get you a trigger, start now. Some of you, you look at these things all the time. Do you know they have little smart, shortcutty things on here that'll pop up and remind you of stuff? If you have an iPhone, they're called reminders. Set 10 of them. And every hour it just pops up and says, hey, don't forget to pray. Hi, Lord. I got my reminder. You say, well, that doesn't sound very spiritual. Are you kidding? Jesus is going to be like, there's your reminder. I get to talk to you now. Right? That's okay. That's all right. And you know what? Instead of reading 8 books about prayer, let's just start praying. And this is what I'll leave you with. If you understood how desperate you are without Jesus, you wouldn't go another day without praying. But most of us think we got life pretty handled on most days, and that's our problem. And what we need to know is we don't. Because I don't know about you, but I'm just going to tell you where I'm at. Let me tell you, what was I saying? Okay, now I know what it was. Let me tell you why I think this is so important. I don't want to live an average life. If I have a choice of doing something supernaturally or naturally, I'm picking supernatural every time. And if I don't pray, God's power is not on me. I'll do things in my own power, and I can just tell you I'm going to fall flat. But when God's on me, it comes out different. And mamas, you need God on you. Wives, you need God on you. Single girls, you need God on you. Teenagers, you need a lot of Jesus getting you through and fighting your battles. Older women, hey, you ain't done yet. Don't you play shuffleboard. There's more to do. There's more to do. God's not done with you yet. And so we just pray for God's supernatural power work in me, work through me. I cannot do anything, even the average daily task. If I'll do it in his power, it'll be different. And if I believe that, I'd pray like I believed it. Well, before y'all eat, make sure you get in one of your prayers. Thanking God for the food. Provision, I'll tell you, a lot of people don't have it. And as we pray, and as we just welcome him into our parts and our lives and a part of our life every day and just walk with him. And then one of these days, you're going to be talking to him. In 1 minute, you're talking to him here. In the next minute, face to face. And that is when heaven becomes real and death becomes not so scary. And we know that God's going to go with us all the way, all the way. Father, I pray that you would teach us, as the disciples looked at you and said, Lord, teach us to pray. Lord, we ask the same thing. Teach us to pray. Cause us to realize that we are so dependent on you, we are not reliant in and out of ourselves to do anything. You said, for without me, you can do nothing. And so, God, help us to realize this to a point that we come to a desperation that we want a relationship with you. You died to give us this relationship. Since the Garden of Eden, you've been working to make restoration of friendship and relationship and walking with you. May we please, God, grasp this. Lord, would you cause these women in this room to become prayer warriors in such a way that cities are changed, towns are changed, homes are changed, lives are changed, churches are changed. Not because we did it, but because you changed us. In your name I pray. Amen.
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1: 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And we begin with Ezekiel 41 this time. Alexander Scorby is our narrator. He helps us read through the entire Bible every year. Ezekiel chapter 41, verse 1.
2: Afterward he brought me to the temple and measured the posts, 6 cubits broad on the one side and 6 cubits broad on the other side, which was the breadth of the tabernacle. And the breadth of the door was 10 cubits, and the sides of the door were 5 cubits on the one side and 5 cubits on the other side. And he measured the length thereof, 40 cubits. And the breadth 20 cubits. Then went he inward, and measured the post of the door 2 cubits, and the door 6 cubits, and the breadth of the door 7 cubits. So he measured the length thereof 20 cubits, and the breadth 20 cubits before the temple. And he said unto me, This is the most holy place. After he measured the wall of the house 6 cubits, and the breadth of every side chamber 4 cubits round about the house on every side. And the side chambers were 3, one over another, and 30 in order. And they entered into the wall which was of the house for the side chambers round about, that they might have hold, but they had not hold in the wall of the house. And there was an enlarging and a winding about still upward to the side chambers, for the winding about of the house went still upward round about the house. Therefore the breadth of the house was still upward, and so increased from the lowest chamber to the highest by the midst. I saw also the height of the house round about. The foundations of the side chambers were a full reed of 6 great cubits. The thickness of the wall which was for the side chamber without was 5 cubits, and that which was left was the place of the side chambers that were within. And between the chambers was the wideness of 20 cubits round about the house on every side. And the doors of the side chambers were toward the place that was left, one door toward the north and another door toward the south. And the breadth of the place that was left was 5 cubits round about. Now the building that was before the separate place at the end toward the west was 70 cubits broad, and the wall of the building was 5 cubits thick round about, and the length thereof 90 cubits. So he measured the house 100 cubits long, and the separate place, and the building with the walls thereof, 100 cubits long. Also the breadth of the face of the house, and of the separate place toward the east, 100 cubits. And he measured the length of the building over against the separate place which was behind it, and the galleries thereof on the one side and on the other side, 100 cubits, with the inner temple and the porches of the court. The doorposts and the narrow windows and the galleries round about on their 3 stories over against the door, sealed with wood round about, and from the ground up to the windows, and the windows were covered. To that above the door, even unto the inner house, and without, and by all the wall round about within and without, by measure. And it was made with cherubims and palm trees, so that a palm tree was between a cherub and a cherub, and every cherub had 2 faces, so that the face of a man was toward the palm tree on the one side, and the face of a young lion toward the palm tree on the other side. It was made through all the house round about. From the ground unto above the door were cherubims and palm trees made, and on the wall of the temple. The posts of the temple were squared, and the face of the sanctuary, the appearance of the one as the appearance of the other. The altar of wood was 3 cubits high, and the length thereof 2 cubits, and the corners thereof, and the length thereof, and the walls thereof, were of wood. And he said unto me, This is the table that is before the Lord. And the temple and the sanctuary had 2 doors, and the doors had 2 leaves apiece, 2 turning leaves, 2 leaves for the one door, and 2 leaves for the other door. And there were made on them, on the doors of the temple, cherubims and palm trees, like as were made upon the walls. And there were thick planks upon the face of the porch without. And there were narrow windows and palm trees on the one side and on the other side, on the sides of the porch, and upon the side chambers of the house, and thick planks. Chapter 42. Then he brought me forth into the utter court, the way toward the north. And he brought me into the chamber that was over against the separate place, and which was before the building toward the north. Before the length of 100 cubits was the north door, and the breadth was 50 cubits. Over against the 20 cubits which were for the inner court, and over against the pavement which was for the utter court, was gallery against gallery in 3 stories. And before the chambers was a walk of 10 cubits breadth inward, a way of 1 cubit, and their doors toward the north. Now the upper chambers were shorter, for the galleries were higher than these, than the lower, and than the middlemost of the building. For they were in 3 stories, but had not pillars as the pillars of the courts. Therefore the building was straightened more than the lowest and the middlemost from the ground. And the wall that was without over against the chambers toward the utter court on the forepart of the chambers, the length thereof was 50 cubits. For the length of the chambers that were in the utter court was 50 cubits, and lo, before the temple were 100 cubits. And from under these chambers was the entry on the east side, as one goeth into them from the utter court. The chambers were in the thickness of the wall of the court toward the east, over against the separate place, and over against the building. And the way before them was like the appearance of the chambers which were toward the north, as long as they and as broad as they, and all their goings out were both according to their fashions and according to their doors. And according to the doors of the chambers that were toward the south was a door in the head of the way, even the way directly before the wall toward the east, as one entereth into them. Then said he unto me, The north chambers and the south chambers, which are before the separate place, they be holy chambers, where the priests that approach unto the Lord shall eat the most holy things. There shall they lay the most holy things, and the meat offering, and the sin offering, and the trespass offering, for the place is holy. When the priests enter therein, then shall they not go out of the holy place into the utter court, but there they shall lay their garments wherein they minister, for they are holy, and shall put on other garments, and shall approach to those things which are for the people. Now when he had made an end of measuring the inner house, he brought me forth toward the gate whose prospect is toward the east, and measured it round about. He measured the east side with the measuring reed, 500 reeds with the measuring reed round about. He measured the north side, 500 reeds with the measuring reed round about. He measured the south side, 500 reeds with the measuring reed. He turned about to the west side, and measured 500 reeds with the measuring reed. He measured it by the 4 sides. It had a wall round about, 500 reeds long and 500 broad, to make a separation between the sanctuary and the profane place. Chapter 43. Afterward he brought me to the gate, even the gate that looketh toward the east. And behold, the glory of the God of Israel came from the way of the east, and his voice was like a noise of many waters, and the earth shined with his glory. And it was according to the appearance of the vision which I saw, even according to the vision that I saw when I came to destroy the city. And the visions were like the vision that I saw by the river Kebar. And I fell upon my face. And the glory of the Lord came into the house by the way of the gate whose prospect is toward the east. So the Spirit took me up and brought me into the inner court. And behold, the glory of the Lord filled the house. And I heard him speaking unto me out of the house. And the man stood by me. And he said unto me, Son of man, the place of my throne and the place of the soles of my feet, where I will dwell in the midst of the children of Israel forever, and my holy name shall the house of Israel no more defile, neither they nor their kings, by their whoredom, nor by the carcasses of their kings in their high places. In their setting of their threshold by my thresholds, and their post by my posts, and the wall between me and them, they have even defiled my holy name by their abominations that they have committed, wherefore I have consumed them in mine anger. Now let them put away their whoredom and the carcasses of their kings far from me, and I will dwell in the midst of them forever. Thou son of man, show the house to the house of Israel, that they may be ashamed of their iniquities, and let them measure the pattern. And if they be ashamed of all that they have done, show them the form of the house and the fashion thereof, and the goings out thereof, and the comings in thereof, and all the forms thereof, and all the ordinances thereof, and all the forms thereof, and all the laws thereof, and write it in their sight, that they may keep the whole form thereof, and all the ordinances thereof, and do them. This is the law of the house. Upon the top of the mountain, the whole limit thereof round about shall be most holy. Behold, this is the law of the house. And these are the measures of the altar after the cubits. The cubit is a cubit and an hand breadth. Even the bottom shall be a cubit, and the breadth a cubit. And the border thereof by the edge thereof round about shall be a span. And this shall be the higher place of the altar. And from the bottom upon the ground even to the lower settle shall be 2 cubits, and the breadth 1 cubit. And from the lesser settle even to the greater settle shall be 4 cubits, and the breadth 1 cubit. So the altar shall be 4 cubits, and from the altar and upward shall be 4 horns. And the altar shall be 12 cubits long, 12 broad, square in the 4 squares thereof. And the settle shall be 14 cubits long, and 14 broad in the 4 squares thereof. And the border about it shall be 1/2 cubit, and the bottom thereof shall be 1 cubit about, and his stairs shall look toward the east. And he said unto me, Son of man, thus saith the Lord God, these are the ordinances of the altar in the day when they shall make it, to offer burnt offerings thereon, and to sprinkle blood thereon. And thou shalt give to the priests the Levites that be of the seed of Zadok, which approach unto me, to minister unto me, saith the Lord God, a young bullock for a sin offering. And thou shalt take of the blood thereof, and put it on the 4 horns of it, and on the 4 corners of the settle, and upon the border round about. Thus shalt thou cleanse and purge it. Thou shalt take the bullock also of the sin offering, and he shall burn it in the appointed place of the house, without the sanctuary. And on the 2nd day thou shalt offer a kid of the goats without blemish for a sin offering, and they shall cleanse the altar as they did cleanse it with the bullock. When thou hast made an end of cleansing it, thou shalt offer a young bullock without blemish, and a ram out of the flock without blemish. And thou shalt offer them before the Lord, and the priests shall cast salt upon them, and they shall offer them up for a burnt offering unto the Lord. 7 days shalt thou prepare every day a goat for a sin offering. They shall also prepare a young bullock, and a ram out of the flock without blemish. 7 days shall they purge the altar and purify it, and they shall consecrate themselves. And when these days are expired, it shall be that upon the 8th day and so forward, the priests shall make your burnt offerings upon the altar and your peace offerings. And I will accept you, saith the Lord God. Chapter 44. Then he brought me back the way of the gate of the outward sanctuary, which looketh toward the east, and it was shut. Then said the Lord unto me, This gate shall be shut. It shall not be opened, and no man shall enter in by it. Because the Lord, the God of Israel, hath entered in by it, therefore it shall be shut. It is for the prince. The prince, he shall sit in it to eat bread before the Lord. He shall enter by the way of the porch of that gate, and shall go out by the way of the same. Then brought he me the way of the north gate before the house. And I looked, and behold, the glory of the Lord filled the house of the Lord, and I fell upon my face. And the Lord said unto me, Son of man, mark well, and behold with thine eyes, and hear with thine ears all that I say unto thee concerning all the ordinances of the house of the Lord, and all the laws thereof. And mark well the entering in of the house, with every going forth of the sanctuary. And thou shalt say to the rebellious, even to the house of Israel, Thus saith the Lord God, O ye house of Israel, let it suffice you of all your abominations, in that ye have brought into my sanctuary strangers, uncircumcised in heart and uncircumcised in flesh, to be in my sanctuary to pollute it. Even my house, when ye offer my bread, the fat and the blood, and they have broken my covenant because of all your abominations. And ye have not kept the charge of mine holy things, but ye have set keepers of my charge in my sanctuary for yourselves. Thus saith the Lord God, No stranger, uncircumcised in heart nor uncircumcised in flesh, shall enter into my sanctuary of any stranger that is among the children of Israel. And the Levites that are gone away far from me, when Israel went astray, which went astray away from me after their idols, they shall even bear their iniquity. Yet they shall be ministers in my sanctuary, having charge at the gates of the house and ministering to the house. They shall slay the burnt offering and the sacrifice for the people, and they shall stand before them to minister unto them. Because they ministered unto them before their idols, and caused the house of Israel to fall into iniquity, therefore have I lifted up mine hand against them, saith the Lord God, and they shall bear their iniquity. And they shall not come near unto me to do the office of a priest unto me, nor to come near to any of my holy things in the most holy place. But they shall bear their shame and their abominations which they have committed. But I will make them keepers of the charge of the house, for all the service thereof, and for all that shall be done therein. But the priests, the Levites, the sons of Zadok, that kept the charge of my sanctuary when the children of Israel went astray from me, they shall come near to me to minister unto me, and they shall stand before me to offer unto me the fat and the blood, saith the Lord God. They shall enter into my sanctuary, and they shall come near to my table to minister unto me, and they shall keep my charge. And it shall come to pass that when they enter in at the gates of the inner court, they shall be clothed with linen garments, and no wool shall come upon them whilst they minister in the gates of the inner court and within. They shall have linen bonnets upon their heads, and shall have linen breeches upon their loins. They shall not gird themselves with anything that causeth sweat. And when they go forth into the utter court, even into the utter court to the people, they shall put off their garments wherein they ministered, and lay them in the holy chambers, and they shall put on other garments, and they shall not sanctify the people with their garments. Neither shall they shave their heads, nor suffer their locks to grow long. They shall only poll their heads. Neither shall any priest drink wine when they enter into the inner court. Neither shall they take for their wives a widow, nor her that is put away, but they shall take maidens of the seed of the house of Israel, or a widow that had a priest before. And they shall teach my people the difference between the holy and profane, and cause them to discern between the unclean and the clean. And in controversy they shall stand in judgment, and they shall judge it according to my judgments, and they shall keep my laws and my statutes in all mine assemblies, and they shall hallow my Sabbaths. And they shall come at no dead person to defile themselves. But for father, or for mother, or for son, or for daughter, for brother, or for sister that hath had no husband, they may defile themselves. And after he is cleansed, they shall reckon unto him 7 days. And in the day that he goeth into the sanctuary unto the inner court to minister in the sanctuary, he shall offer his sin offering, saith the Lord God. And it shall be unto them for an inheritance. I am their inheritance, and ye shall give them no possession in Israel. I am their possession. They shall eat the meat offering and the sin offering and the trespass offering, and every dedicated thing in Israel shall be theirs. And the first of all the firstfruits of all things, and every oblation of all, of every sort of your oblations, shall be the priest's. Ye shall also give unto the priest the first of your dough, that he may cause the blessing to rest in thine house. The priest shall not eat of anything that is dead of itself, or torn, whether it be fowl or beast.
1: Ezekiel chapters 41 through 44. And that's our daily Bible reading from BBN. We read through the entire Bible every year. 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

Here's a great portion of God's Word for you, Psalm 104, verses 1 through 5. Bless the Lord, O my soul. O Lord my God, Thou art very great. Thou art clothed with honor and majesty, who coverest Thyself with light as with a garment, who stretchest out the heavens like a curtain, who layeth the beams of His chambers in the waters, who maketh the clouds His chariot, who walketh upon the wings of the wind, who maketh His angels spirits, His ministers a flaming fire, who laid the foundations of the earth, that it should not be removed forever.

0: This is a good prayer, don't you think so? It's from Psalm 139, verses 23 and 24. Search me, O God, and know my heart. Try me and know my thoughts. And see if there be any wicked way in me. And lead me in the way everlasting. What a prayer that is, I'll repeat it again. Search me, O God, and know my heart. Try me and know my thoughts. And see if there be any wicked way in me, and lead me in the way everlasting.
1: Hear my cry, O God, attend unto my prayer. From the end of the earth will I cry unto thee when my heart is overwhelmed. Lead me to the rock that is higher than I, for thou hast been a shelter for me, and a strong tower from the enemy. I will abide in thy tabernacle forever. I will trust in the covert of thy

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1: Bacteria remain bacteria. This is Ken Ham inviting you to the Ark Encounter and Creation Museum in Northern Kentucky. Scientist Richard Lenski has been growing the bacteria E. coli in the lab for over 30 years. That's over 80,000 E. coli generations. Lenski's work is often touted as evidence of evolution in action. You know why? Because a certain gene that's normally switched off is now switched on. But that's not evolution. The information was already there, and lab conditions made it beneficial to switch that gene back on. What Lenski's experiments are really showing is that bacteria remain bacteria. After 80,000 generations, his E. coli haven't gained any new information and never will.
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God's word says in Romans 5, verse 1, being justified by faith, we have peace with God through our Lord Jesus Christ. A.W. Tozer unpacks this a bit. He says there are many legal and governmental reasons why lost men and women should not go to heaven. It should not be difficult for us to acknowledge that a holy and righteous God must run his universe according to holy laws. And we do not belong there because we have broken every one of those holy laws in some way. Therefore, there must be an effective redemption, a justification of some kind, if we are to have God and he is to have us. Thank God it has been done. The New Testament language is as plain as can be. In Christ, through his death and resurrection, every legal hindrance has been met and satisfied, taken away. There's nothing that can keep us from assurance except our own selves. Let us quit trying to think our way in, to reason our way in. The only way to get in is to believe him with our hearts forevermore.

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1: David Jacobs was 6 years old when he began an uphill battle with cancer, which eventually took his life. But in the course of the valiant battle which David fought, this brave little boy gave us some insights that remind us of the way a child shall lead them. He was about to undergo a chemotherapy treatment when he and his father sat next to a gray-haired man old enough to be David's grandfather. "Hi," said David, quickly adding, "have you ever had this before?" "Yes," commented the older man, trying to make David feel comfortable. "Does it hurt much when they put the needle in you?" David asked, getting right to the point of the dialogue. "Yes, it does," said the old man. And then, trying to minimize the issue quickly, he added, "but they try to make it as easy as possible on you." David sat there for a few minutes, trying to come to grips with it all, and then turned to the old man and said, "You know something? Jesus knows how this feels because they put a crown of thorns on his head, too." As the old man sat there, his eyes filled with tears. The fellowship of suffering forges bonds that span ages, nationalities, ethnic backgrounds, and a host of other divisive issues. When you're hurting, and another person hurts the same way, there's a union of your hearts and souls which is very, very strong. When Paul wrote to the Philippians, he said that one of his desires was to know the fellowship of his or Christ's suffering. To be very honest with you, this is something which I know very little about personally, but I have met men and women who knew a great deal about this. I'm thinking of a godly couple who spent 20 and 22 years in a Chinese prison for the cause of Christ. Wang Mingdao and his wife had experienced what Paul was talking about. They have been there. But I have never been beaten or felt the blows of stones or fists for the cause of Christ. Neither have I been in prison as were the Wangs. True, I've been shoved a few times on a crowded sidewalk in a foreign city, but it was more likely because someone didn't happen to like the country in which I was born, not because I was following Jesus Christ. Chances are you too would have to say, "I don't know much about the fellowship of Christ's sufferings either." But it is possible that you have suffered for his cause in ways that you didn't at first associate with what Paul wrote. The letters which come to me tell about times when you are the victim of cruel words, of out-and-out lies told by people who dislike you because of your faith. No, you aren't the issue. It is that you represent Christ Jesus to them, and that makes you the target. When you got your job review, your superior didn't come right out and say, "Hey, look, Joe, I really resent the fact that you don't drink and party with us, or you don't split your sides laughing at the body sexist jokes we tell around the office." But you know. You also know you're doing a much better job than the person who gets a good review and a pay increase or promotion. Beginning to understand what Paul was saying, Paul didn't stop there. He continued saying that through the fellowship of his suffering, we become conformed to his death. It's what Jesus was talking about when he told his disciples, "If anyone would come after me, he must deny himself and take up his cross daily and follow me." That's Luke 9:23. Few of us would join Paul in desiring the fellowship, this mutual bond which is forged through suffering. But those who are tested and proved thereby, for them there are rich, rich rewards. In this, we experience the actual presence of him who lived, died, and rose again.
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to confound the wise. And God hath chosen the weak things of the world to confound the things which are mighty, and base things of the world, and things which are despised hath God chosen, yea, and things which are not, to bring to naught things that are, that no flesh should glory in his presence. But of him are ye in Christ Jesus, who of God is made unto us wisdom, and righteousness, and sanctification, and redemption, that according as it is written, he that glorieth, let him glory in the Lord.

0: Ahoy there! Welcome aboard. I'm Captain Chesterpeak, and I'll be skippering the old adventure ship again today.
1: And I'm Sparkle, and I'll be your club secretary. And if you have a question, you just come to me, and we'll get it all squared away.
0: Miss Secretary, are your arbs about the same today?
1: Yes, sir. Our club schedule is all wrapped up in arbs. Well, you remember, A is for adventure time, R is for riddles in the middle, B is for Bible quiz, and S is for story time.
0: Clubbers, that's our club schedule in a nutshell. So find a seat, settle in, and enjoy today's cruise to the Sea of Adventure.
1: Skipper, by the way, the ship is settling down at the bow, and I'd say the ship's focal is jam-packed with clubbers.
0: Oh, me, oh, my. You know, I'll have the chief engineer to pump water ballast out of the forward tank. That'll bring up the bow.
2: Ahoy, Captain. All clubbers are aboard. All deck equipment is secured, and we're ready for sea.
0: Aye, aye, boatswain. Sparkle? Any report from Mr. Joey?
1: Yes, sirree. Mr. Joey reports, having steam up is nothing new, and we'll pump out A1W to bring up the bow for you.
0: Oh, a good report. Now, Sparkle, we need our moving out signal.
1: Aye, aye, sir. Clubbers, cover your ears. One earth-shattering blast from the ship's horn is on its way.
0: Well, clubbers, we're underway and moving smartly out of the harbor.
1: Clubbers, it is time for adventure. Yes, time for another episode from the Adventures of the Sugar Creek Gang. As we join the boys today in episode 15 of the Palm Tree Manhunt, while we find Bill and Poetry waiting for the services to be over, here's Bill with more.
3: Just that minute, I heard somebody coming behind me, and it was Poetry, all excited.
4: Hey, don't let him get away.
3: He had come as quick as he could right after he had noticed the old man and I were gone. But I stopped Poetry from getting so excited by telling him, John Machete lives just across the creek from where we stayed last night. Well, we kind of hated to go back into church then because of attracting so much attention and maybe interrupting the sermon, so I said, let's go over under that lemon tree and talk a while, which we did, there being a grapefruit tree right there also with big yellowish grapefruit on it, and also some green ones and some yellow ones on the ground that were already spoiling. Some people on this island didn't like grapefruit very well because of not knowing how good they were for their health. Poetry stopped and grunted and came back up with a big, round, half-flat grapefruit in his hand. We stood there beside the tree and were feeling fine because we both thought we knew something very important. But we also were feeling just a little guilty for not being in church, the people not knowing we had to leave because of something important. All of a sudden, I heard somebody sneeze behind me and I wondered if it was Dragonfly, so I turned around, and it was. And then I heard singing from the church, and I knew the sermon was over, and that pretty soon church would be out, and we'd soon be eating dinner, which I was very hungry for right that minute. I was right, because almost right away I heard the organ going, and then the people were singing something, which I found out was, Hay perdón por la sangre de Jesús. Hay perdón por su muerte en la cruz. And then, in English, it meant, there's pardon by the blood of Jesus. There's pardon by his death on the cross. That's the only way anybody in the whole world, even in America, can be saved and go to heaven. Everybody in the world stays lost until they believe that and let the Savior pardon them. Well, we three, Poetry, Dragonfly, and I, got to the church in time to peep in and see little Jim sitting at the organ, peddling away, and a tall, blonde, happy-faced missionary singing. And the people were singing, too, like it was the most fun they'd had in all their lives. Also, they were kind of serious-faced, like they liked somebody very much. Their faces looked like my mom's face does sometimes when she has my little baby sister, Charlotte Ann, in her arms. And Charlotte Ann is asleep, and Mama's looking down at her and saying nothing, but is happy. The porch in which we were standing was all along the side of the church auditorium, and we were standing near the back so we could see everybody. but the people couldn't see us without turning around, which you aren't supposed to do in church anyway. Just that minute, the minister had everybody shut their eyes and bow their heads. When he asked if anybody wanted to be prayed for, I saw three or four people put up their hands. One of them was a little girl sitting way down in the front row, the same girl Circus had climbed the tree for early that morning. All of a sudden, poetry said in my ear, "Look, there's some of old man Paddler's money being changed into Christians." And right that minute, I decided that old man Paddler was maybe one of the greatest men in the whole world. A little later, the meeting was over, and the people who had raised their hands went with the American missionary and a Palm Tree Island minister into a little room behind the platform to pray. For a minute, I forgot about where I was, and was remembering the time when I had climbed up into our hay mow back in the United States and had gotten down on both knees in the hay and had prayed. That was the time a red-haired, fiery-tempered, freckle-faced boy found out for sure that his sins were all forgiven forever. Well, pretty soon all of us were on our way back to the mission farm for dinner. Pretty soon also, it would be after dinner, and we would go across the creek to visit the old man's house. Boy, oh boy, I could hardly wait for that. We didn't get to visit the old man that afternoon, though, because just as the gang got close to the strange-looking old house, which was made out of palm branches, he came driving around from the corner of a barn, which was made out of the same kind of stuff the house was. The brown billy goat was all full of pep and seemed not to even want to stop. The old man was dressed up in white clothes, like the kind so many islanders wore. He was polite, though, and he said to us, "You boys come back tomorrow and we'll have a visit." He looked up at the sky and said, "This is my birthday, you know. Did I ever tell you I was born in a cell of the El Toro Castle? And that I found this lying right under me?" He showed us the machete with a gold inlaid handle. "Had a big gash on my head, too, right here." The old man showed us the scar, which poetry and I had seen in Palacia, and which started just above his right eyebrow and ran up into the place where his straw hat covered his hair. And then, without waiting for him to say, "Get up," the goat started pawing the ground and chomping at the bridle bit, and also started to move. And the old man let him go, waving goodbye to us with his machete. Big Jim said, "He's crazy." "He's mentally ill," I said.
5: "He has green eyes," Dragonfly said.
3: "He likes boys," Little Jim said. We watched him drive out onto the highway and start toward the suburbs of Palacia. And then we walked across the old man's yard, which didn't have any grass on it, but was swept as clean as a dirt floor, and had a lot of pretty flowers planted in different places. Well, we talked about the old man a while, and we all decided that even if he did look like we thought old man Paddler's twin brother ought to look, he couldn't have been him, because his name wasn't even Paddler, and he had been born on Palm Tree Island.
5: "How could he be born when he was more than 30 years old?" Dragonfly asked.
3: "He never was a boy even," Poetry said. And then both of us, Poetry and I, told about our experience of getting lost and why. For a while, the gang was pretty serious, thinking maybe the old man really was Kenneth Paddler, and that he had lost his mind and everything. We called a special gang meeting to decide what to do, all of us sitting down under a lemon tree in the old man's yard, not far from the pen where the old man kept his billy goat. We could look down the hill across the old man's yard to the creek shining in the sunlight. This time tomorrow, we'd all be in swimming again. And then we'd come back to see the old man like he'd invited us to do. Just then, Dragonfly sneezed three times real fast. He looked at me kind of scared and said,
5: "I'm allergic to billy goats."
3: And he stood up and sneezed again. And that broke up our meeting, and we went home to the missionary's house.
0: We leave the Sugar Creek gang thinking about tomorrow, when they'll go swimming and also be back to visit the old man. Bill will be with us on our next cruise with more on the Palm Tree Manhunt. It's going to be good, so please don't miss it.
1: And, Skipper, we don't want you to miss Riddles in the Middle. Right now, please put a hurry on.
0: Well, now, go ahead. Ask your first riddle while I'm putting on my thinking cap.
1: All right, sir, and here is the first riddle. What do you put on top of a doghouse?
0: What do you put on top of a doghouse?
1: Uh-huh.
0: Well, you put a roof, you know. Sometimes you use asbestos roofing or something like that.
1: Yes, sir.
0: Sometimes tin if you want to make the dog comfortable, you know.
1: Well, yes, sir. You're really right. Yes, sir.
0: Uh-huh.
1: You put a roof on it. A woof.
0: A woof.
1: A woof.
0: Sparkle, can't you talk plain?
1: Yes, sir, that's as plain as I can talk.
0: What do you put on top of a doghouse and you say, a woof?
1: A woof, that's right. Well, number two, sir, what do you do when you see a kidnapping in the park?
0: Oh, what do you do when you see a kidnapping in a park?
1: Uh-huh.
0: We've had this one, I know.
1: Uh-huh.
0: Okay, thinking cap, let's come up. I know what you do. Uh-huh. You wake him up.
1: Oh, that poor...
0: Yeah, when you see a kidnapping in a park, you wake him up.
1: Poor kid, not a chance. All right. Number three, why doesn't a frog jump when he's sad?
0: Why doesn't a frog jump when he's sad?
1: Uh-huh. Do you know why?
0: I think he's too unhappy.
1: Oh, he is too unhappy. And number four, sir. Hey, by the way, you have gotten 2 out of 3.
0: Yeah.
1: Well, why is an old car like a baby?
0: Oh, we had this not very long ago. Oh, my. Uh-huh.
1: Yes.
0: Why is an old car like a baby?
1: Yes, sir.
0: It never goes anywhere without a rattle.
1: Oh, you are right, sir. And today you have correctly answered 3 out of 4 riddles.
6: Fellas and girls, we're ready for our club Bible quiz. Miss Sparkle, I'm happy to see you've made a quick move from riddles in the middle to our Bible quiz.
1: Oh, I hurried because I didn't want to hold up the quiz. It's important to stay on schedule, right?
6: That's right. So if you're ready, let's get started.
1: Oh, I'm ready, Mr. Communications Officer.
6: Very well. Here is today's quiz question. In the parable of the 10 virgins, how many were wise and how many were foolish?
1: Of the 10 virgins, how many were wise and how many were foolish? Well, if my remember is right, sir, 5 were wise and 5 were foolish.
6: That's the right answer. 5 were wise and 5 were foolish. Clubbers, did you have the right answer? If you'd like to check our answer, turn in your Bible to Matthew chapter 25 and read verses 1 and 2. And that's our club Bible quiz for today.
0: Now, Sparkle, why were the 5 wise and the 5 foolish?
1: Well, because the 5 that were foolish took their lamps, but no oil with them. And the 5 wise virgins took oil in their lamps with them.
0: Oh, that's correct. Again, you do very well in answering the Bible questions.
1: Well, thank you, sir. Well, Skipper, do you think it's too early to open story time?
0: Well, no. Why don't we move on into Uncle Charlie's story time?
1: Yes, sir. Fellas and girls, it's time to really pay attention. And I know the Lord has something special to tell us in Uncle Charlie's story today. Oh, please listen.
7: Hey, do you have a pen pal? Well, here at Children's Bible Hour, we get lots of requests for pen pals, so we thought maybe it would be a good idea to have a story with that title. It's called Pen Pals.
8: Hi, my name is Marcia. I didn't think anything good could come from a homework assignment in English, or that it could even be fun. But one day, that was what happened with one of my assignments in Mr. Clark's English class.
9: Now, class, we have just finished learning how to write business letters. Next, we'll practice writing a friendly letter. Read pages 30 to 35 in your book. Then write a friendly letter to a real person. It could be to a grandparent or an aunt or uncle. Or maybe you have a friend who lives in another town that you could write to. If you can't think of anyone, I have a list of names from one of my teacher's magazines of kids your age who would like a pen pal. You can pick one of them to write to.
8: So that's what I did. I picked Jennifer Jones to be my pen pal. I wrote her a letter telling her all about myself. Well, almost all. What I looked like, where I lived, the members in my family, my pets, the church I attended, and so on. Mr. Clark said it was a very good letter. Then I mailed it out to Jennifer. I had almost forgotten about it until one day when I came home from school. Hi, Mom. Something smells good. What you baking?
10: Hi, dear. I'm making a couple loaves of banana bread. I'm going to take one loaf over to the Wilsons tonight. Mrs. Wilson just came home from the hospital, you know. The bread should be done in a minute. You can have a piece if you'd like. Why don't you pour yourself a glass of milk while you're waiting?
8: That sounds good.
10: Oh, a letter came for you today, Marcia.
8: For me? Who could that be from?
10: Here, this is it.
8: Thanks, Mom. Oh, it's from that girl I wrote to for English class. Dear Marcia, hi, I'm Jennifer. I was so glad to get your letter. I like to get mail. I hope we will be good friends. I have three sisters and two brothers. We live in the country. My dad is a carpenter and so was always building things. I don't go to church. I love to read and have a good collection of dolls. I must quit for now and do dishes. Write soon. Your friend, Jennifer. That was a nice letter, wasn't it, Mom?
10: Yes, it was. Maybe you and Jennifer will become good friends. And since she doesn't go to church, you can also tell her about your best friend, Jesus.
8: I hadn't thought about that, but I can be a witness to her, can't I? I think I'll write her tonight. And I'll tell her about some of the good books I've gotten from the library to read. Maybe she can get them from her library, too. So that's how our friendship began. One letter just led to another. And before we knew it, we were writing back and forth regularly. It was so much fun. I couldn't wait to get our letters. We shared so many things with each other, and not just secrets either. We swapped pictures, traded books, and remembered birthdays with small gifts. The more I knew about Jennifer, the more I liked her, and the more I wanted to know. I learned a lot about her family, too. She told me all about the playhouse her dad built for the kids. All her sisters and brothers had worked together painting it. But one day, her letter contained an unexpected surprise. Mom! Mom! Where are you? Come here, quick!
10: Marcia, what in the world's the matter? Did you get hurt?
8: Oh, Mom, here. Read this. It's from Jennifer. Read it, Mom. Read it.
10: Dear Marcia, I have what I think is good news for us. My dad knows how much I think of you, for I'm always talking about you. My dad has to come near your area on some business. He says I can ride with him as far as his meeting place and then take a bus the rest of the way to your place. That is, if your parents can pick me up at the bus station and want me for the weekend. Talk to your parents and see if we can work something out. I'm real excited. I hope I will see you soon. Jennifer.
8: Well, may she come, Mom? May she? Huh?
10: Settle down, girl, or you won't be here yourself. I'm sure it will be fine, and...
8: Thanks, Mom. Thanks a lot. Jennifer came for the weekend. I wish I could tell you about all the fun we had just being together, but I don't have time. I must tell you what happened during family devotions, though, for that's really what the story is all about. We were reading James chapter 2, where it tells about Abraham being called the friend of God. After reading the Bible, Dad read from a devotional book.
7: And Abraham was called the friend of God. He trusted God and obeyed him, even when he couldn't see what was ahead. God wants us to believe and obey him too, even when we don't understand everything. Can we be called a friend of God?
8: But Mr. Davis, My dad says we can't see God, so how can we know he even exists? And if he does, how can we be sure he's interested in us?
7: Well, those are good questions, Jennifer. It's true, we can't see God, for he is a spirit. But we can see what God has done. Let me explain it this way. How did you come to know Marcia? Did you see her first?
8: No, of course not. Marcia wrote me a letter about herself. That got me interested, so I wrote back. The more we shared, the more we wanted to get to know each other better.
7: Well, Jennifer, God has written us a letter about himself. It's called the Bible. He tells us in the Bible all that we need to know about him. Tell me, have I ever met your father, Jennifer?
8: No, you haven't.
7: But I know something about him. I know he likes to build things for his family, and I know he enjoys giving them good things. I know.
8: How do you know all that, Dad?
7: Well, I know that because Jennifer wrote to you about what her dad has done for her and the family. He must really love his family, or he wouldn't go to the trouble of building the kids a playhouse in his spare time, or making the effort for Jennifer to come here, for instance.
8: I can understand that.
7: Well, we know that God loves us because of what he's done for us. It's in the Bible, God's letter to us, remember? Turn to 1 John 4, 9 and 10. Here, Jennifer, I'll help you find it. Now, Jennifer, I'd like you to read these verses, okay?
8: Okay. And this was manifested, the love of God toward us, because that God sent his only begotten Son into the world, that we might live through him. Herein is love, not that we love God, but that he loved us, and sent his Son to be the propitiation.
7: Propitiation. That word means payment.
8: The payment for our sins.
7: Now, you see, God loved us so much that he gave his Son to die on the cross to save us from sin. He did everything he could to make us his friends. Marcia, you read John 15, verses 13 and 14 for us, okay?
8: Sure, Dad. Here it is. Greater love hath no man than this, that a man lay down his life for his friends. Ye are my friends, if ye do whatsoever I command you.
10: I can be his friend if I do what he commands?
7: Yes. And the first thing God wants is for us to admit that we have sinned and ask him to forgive us. Jesus died on the cross to pay our penalty for sin. Just confess your sin, Jennifer, and God will forgive you.
8: Dear God, I know I've done many bad things. I'm sorry for that. I believe that Jesus died for me, and I accept him as my Savior. I want to be your friend. Thank you for loving me first and being my friend. Amen.
11: All too soon, the weekend was over, and Jennifer was ready to go home. My dad was going to drive her to the bus station.
7: Well, Jennifer, have you got everything together here?
8: I think so. I know I have lots more than I came with. Thanks, Marcia, for those pillows you made for our playhouse. And thanks so much for the cherry tarts that you're sending home with me, Mrs. Davis. Marcia must have told you they're my favorite dessert.
12: Yes, she did. And I enjoyed making them. You'll have to come again, Jennifer.
8: I hope I can. And, well, thanks, too, for the Bible and for showing me how I could become a Christian. This has been a weekend I'll always remember because I've become a friend.

0: You know, that really is an interesting story. Have you ever thought about your relationship with God? It's sort of like God is a pen pal. You say, wait a minute, that sounds funny. Well, think about it this way. God has written you a letter. It's called the Bible. As you read it every day, you get to know God more. Then when you pray to God, when you talk to Him, you are answering His letter to you. You see what I mean? To make this even more real in your mind, why not write a letter to God? Yep. Get out paper and pen and write a letter to God. Tell Him you love Him. Tell Him you're thankful for what He has done for you. And list some of those things. Then tell Him your hurts. He loves you and wants to hear all about the things that are going on in your life. Goodbye now.
1: 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But don't forget, we'll be by to pick you up on our next cruise.
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1: The Storytime feature that you heard on the Captain's Club today was produced years ago by Children's Bible Hour of Grand Rapids, Michigan, now known as Keys for Kids Ministries, and is no longer in production. 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

Now be honest. Do you do this on a consistent basis? I'll be honest too, all right? I'm talking about Ephesians 5, verse 20. You know what it says? Giving thanks always for all things unto God and the Father in the name of our Lord Jesus Christ. Do you do that consistently? Giving thanks always for all things? It's what the Apostle Paul said right there, by the Spirit's leading, giving thanks always for all things. Pretty convicting, right? Giving thanks, but not just giving thanks, but giving thanks always for all things.

0: Welcome to the Wisdom Journey with Stephen Davey. The Pharisees have been listening to everything Jesus has said about money, and they're sneering at him. Jesus looks right at them and tells them exactly why. They love money, and they're experts in justifying themselves before people. But God sees their hearts. Today, Stephen takes us through a brief passage where Jesus addresses hypocrisy, the permanence of God's word, and what the Bible actually teaches about divorce.
1: If you attend a traditional wedding today, you're probably going to hear some vows exchanged, promises to have and to hold from this day forward. Well, those are solemn words. They actually go all the way back to God's ideal for marriage, which includes harmony and permanency and unity. Now, the trouble with marriage is that it happens to be the union of two sinners. And you may have thought marriage would be easy until you got married. And then you realized you were so different from your spouse, and you've been working at understanding them ever since. One man in my church who'd been married for over 50 years told me one Sunday morning after the service that he and his wife were very different. In fact, he said with a little smile, "We're so different, the only thing we have in common is that we were married on the same day." Well, let me tell you, God put into place this unwritten law that opposites attract. Marriage becomes then the greatest tool of spiritual development that you might ever have on earth. But what happens when a spouse decides to pursue a sinful, unrepentant lifestyle, or to give themselves over to a sinful addiction, or perhaps become physically abusive? Is divorce biblically justified? We're in Luke's Gospel, chapter 16, and Jesus has just finished giving a parable about the godly use of money, and he's going to answer it, but in a moment here, we read first in verse 14, the Pharisees, who were lovers of money, heard all these things, and they ridiculed him. Well, Jesus knows their hearts. He knows they really don't care about God's word. And he says to them here in verse 17, "It is easier for heaven and earth to pass away than for one dot of the law to become void." A dot, even the littlest dot, is important. Now, Jesus is referring here to that little serif. That's a little pen stroke that distinguishes Hebrew consonants in the Hebrew Bible. Now, the liberals love to say that the Bible contains the Word of God. Oh, no. The Bible is the Word of God, even that little serif, that little dot. Now, Jesus brings up an illustration to prove these Pharisees are trying to get around the Word of God. Verse 18, "Everyone who divorces his wife and marries another commits adultery, and he who marries a woman divorced from her husband commits adultery." Now, Jesus gives a fuller account of this, recorded by Matthew over in chapter 19 and verse 9, where in a different context, Jesus says, "And I say to you, whoever divorces his wife, except for sexual immorality, and marries another, commits adultery." So here he adds what we call an exception clause to a permanent union. And this is the exception of sexual immorality that effectively breaks that union. Now, in the Lord's day, there were two schools of rabbinical thought with regard to divorce. And they both go back and quote Deuteronomy chapter 24 and verse 1 that says, "When a man takes a wife and marries her, if then she finds no favor in his eyes because he has found some indecency in her, he may write her a certificate of divorce." Well, the conservative school defined indecency as adultery. The more liberal school, represented by the Pharisees, focused on that little phrase, "she finds no favor in his eyes." The rabbis defined this lack of favor to include burning his dinner, speaking to another man on the street, or even talking too loudly. However, a woman in these days could divorce her husband only if he became an apostate, a criminal, or a leper. So obviously, divorce was nearly impossible for a woman, even if her husband was immoral and cruel. Now, what Jesus does here is clarify the law. Divorce can take place if either spouse commits sexual immorality. The Greek word here for sexual immorality is porneia. Some versions might translate it fornication. It's a broad term for sexual immorality. Now, don't misunderstand. Jesus doesn't say here you must get a divorce because of sexual immorality. Divorce isn't required, but it is permitted. Sexual immorality isn't automatic grounds for divorce, but it certainly is automatic grounds for genuine repentance. For those who are married to someone who refuses to genuinely repent, the Lord opens this door. This is the exception clause, so the innocent spouse can be free to divorce and remarry. Now, you might be wondering if immorality is the only grounds for a biblically justifiable divorce and remarriage. Well, the Apostle Paul speaks to this over in 1 Corinthians chapter 7 and verse 10. To the married, I give this charge, not I, but the Lord. The wife should not separate from her husband, but if she does, she should remain unmarried or else be reconciled to her husband. And the husband should not divorce his wife. Now, Paul is talking here about a Christian couple that have no biblical grounds for divorce. Should one of the spouses leave, well, that one is not free to marry someone else. In fact, Paul says the one who leaves should either remain unmarried or reconcile with his or her spouse. Now, Paul adds these words here in verse 12. To the rest I say, I, not the Lord. Well, let me pause here for just a moment. This doesn't mean Paul is now going to give us his own opinion. What he means is the Lord did not deliver this instruction during his ministry. So Paul isn't quoting Jesus here. In fact, Paul is now being led by the Holy Spirit to give further direction to the believer. Now, verse 12 again. If any brother has a wife who is an unbeliever and she consents to live with him, he should not divorce her. If any woman has a husband who is an unbeliever and he consents to live with her, she should not divorce him. Now, the word consent here is critical. It's a word that means pleasing agreement, a mutual desire to be together. You see, consent is a two-way street. So if there is a clear desire, even from an unbelieving spouse, to pursue the wedding vows, Paul says, to the believer, don't divorce your spouse. But if that's not the case, if there are decisions, addictions, actions that clearly communicate a spouse really doesn't consent to live responsibly as a husband or wife, Paul presents that here as an act of abandonment. He says here in verse 15, but if the unbelieving partner separates, and I might add here, the partner who is acting like an unbeliever, Paul says, let it be so. In such cases, the brother or sister is not enslaved or bound. In other words, don't fight about it. Don't argue about it. Allow it. In fact, there's nothing in the Bible that forbids the innocent spouse from initiating it. Paul writes here, God has called you to peace. And that's your goal now, to leave the battle behind with that sinful, unrepentant spouse whose decisions are acting out abandonment, that is, a lack of consent to dwell with you. Paul says here in verse 15 again, in such cases, the brother or sister is not enslaved. This is the only time in the New Testament, by the way, that this phrase, in such cases, is found. It means in cases like these, which involve abandonment. It's an umbrella phrase for any kind of case that reveals the spouse is not genuinely repenting, not genuinely demonstrating consent to live respectfully and agreeably with his or her spouse. I believe those other cases that effectively communicate abandonment of the wedding vows would include unrepentant immorality, unrepentant pornography, gambling and other addictions like drugs and alcohol that accompany a lifestyle of deception from a spouse. These lifestyles will include stealing and other addictions like drugs and alcohol that accompany a

0: is actually a better way to witness to our world what God considers a marriage to be than supporting and subsidizing a spouse who dishonors the sanctity of marriage. In cases like these, there is biblical grounds for divorce and remarriage so that the believer can show to the world what a true biblical, God-honoring marriage is all about. But with that, we're out of time for today. Until next time, beloved, may the grace of the Lord Jesus Christ and the love of God and the fellowship of the Holy Spirit be with you all. Amen.
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0: Reserve Board Chairman Kevin Warsh said the labor market remains resilient despite stubbornly high inflation.
1: One basic sign of strength is the state of America's labor markets. The jobless rate remains low at around 4.1%, and both job openings and weekly hours have been increasing. Unemployment claims on a four-week moving average are running at levels consistent with full employment.
0: An F-16 fighter jet from Texas crashed in rural northern Michigan during training. A recent social media post from the 149th Fighter Wing says the plane was heading to Michigan to take part in Operation Northern Cactus. The pilot ejected and is now being treated at a nearby hospital. On Wall Street today, the Dow Jones Industrial Average up by 316 points. The Nasdaq rose 439. With the S&P 500 rising by 85 points. This is SRN News.
2: Unchanging news from God's Word to memorize this week is from Micah 7, verse 19. He will turn again. He will have compassion upon us. He will subdue our iniquities, and thou wilt cast all their sins into the depths of the sea. Micah 7, verse 19.

Stories of Great Christians will be coming your way at quarter after the hour. And at 6:30, 5:30 Central Time, Chuck Swindoll and Insight for Living. Now here's a bit of Christian history for you. 1741, George Frederick Handel. He completes the oratorio, The Messiah, and he had begun only 24 days earlier. And history records that he consumed many cups of coffee. Well, the manuscript is remarkably